Thank you for tuning in to listener-supported KFUO Radio. My name is Aubrey, and that was Fairest Lord Jesus by Linda McKechnie on KFUO Radio. The Orpheus Choir of Nazareth is up now. This is Praise the Lord, the Almighty.

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To learn more about this mission and how you can take part, visit the LHF website at lhfmissions.org.

0: All praise to thee, my God, this night. That was the St. Paul's Children's Choir. You're listening to KFUO Radio. My name is Aubrey, and we are so glad that you're here with us.
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0: You can tune in to Lamplighter Theater every Saturday morning. I would highly recommend doing so if you have not gotten a chance to do it yet. Lamplighter Theater puts on some wonderful productions, and my sisters and I in particular have really enjoyed some of them. 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Up now, we have a piece by the choir of King's College, Cambridge, and this is Psalm 104. It's called Praise the Lord, O My Soul. And this particular versification of Psalm 104 is almost word for word from the psalm in the Bible. So I thought I would share that psalm with you tonight, if you don't mind. It's a beautiful one, as are all the psalms, that just praises the Lord for his work in creation. The psalmist writes, "Bless the Lord, O my soul. O Lord my God, you are very great. You are clothed with splendor and majesty, covering yourself with light as with a garment, stretching out the heavens like a tent. He lays the beams of his chambers on the waters. He makes the clouds his chariot. He rides on the wings of the wind. He makes his ministers a flaming fire. He set the earth on its foundations so that it should never be moved. You covered it with the deep as with a garment. The waters stood above the mountains. At your rebuke, they fled. At the sound of your thunder, they took to flight. The mountains rose, the valleys sank down to the place that you appointed for them. You set a boundary that they may not pass, so that they might not again cover the earth. You make springs gush forth in the valleys, they flow between the hills, they give drink to every beast of the field, the wild donkeys quench their thirst. Beside them the birds of the heavens dwell. They sing among the branches. From your lofty abode, you water the mountains. The earth is satisfied with the fruit of your work. You cause the grass to grow for the livestock and plants for man to cultivate, that he may bring forth food from the earth and wine to gladden the heart of man, oil to make his face shine and bread to strengthen man's heart. The trees of the Lord are watered abundantly, the cedars of Lebanon that he planted. In them the birds build their nests. The stork has her home in the fir trees. The high mountains are for the wild goats. The rocks are a refuge for the rock badgers. He made the moon to mark the seasons. The sun knows its time for setting. You make darkness, and it is night, when all the beasts of the forest creep about. The young lions roar for their prey, seeking their food from God. When the sun rises, they steal away and lie down in their dens. Man goes out to his work and to his labor until the evening. O Lord, how manifold are your works! In wisdom you have made them all. The earth is full of your creatures. Here is the sea, great and wide, which teems with creatures innumerable, living things both small and great. There go the ships, and Leviathan, which you formed to play in it. These all look to you to give them their food in due season. When you give it to them, they gather it up. When you open your hand, they are filled with good things. When you hide your face, they are dismayed. When you take away their breath, they die and return to their dust. When you send forth your spirit, they are created, and you renew the face of the ground. May the glory of the Lord endure forever. May the Lord rejoice in his works, who looks on the earth and it trembles, who touches the mountains and they smoke. I will sing to the Lord as long as I live. I will sing praise to my God while I have being. May my meditation be pleasing to him, for I rejoice in the Lord. Let sinners be consumed from the earth, and let the wicked be no more. Bless the Lord, O my soul. Praise the Lord. That was Psalm 104. And up now we have a versification of Psalm 104. This is the choir of King's College, Cambridge.

from New Covenant. That was My Faith Looks Up to Thee. 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If you would like to stay up to date on your favorite KFUO programs and our partners, you can do so by following us on social media. You can find us on Facebook, X, Instagram, and Threads, in addition to LinkedIn and YouTube. So you can find us all over the place. Make sure to check us out. We would love to have you be a part of our KFUO social family. Music from the National Lutheran Choir is up now. This is Benedictus.

0: One of my favorites right there from the National Christian Choir. It's called Holy is the Lord. You're listening to Sacred Music on KFUO. We'll be right back with some more sacred music for you after these brief announcements.
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We praise you, O God. Music from John Butter and the Cambridge Singers is up now. This is For the Beauty of the Earth.

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1: 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I live in Lee Summit, Missouri, and I go to Beautiful Savior Lutheran Church. 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It makes me feel like it's going to be a great day.
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0: 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We've been listening to several of the psalms put to music by the choir of King's College, Cambridge tonight, and we have another one. This is Psalm 53, "The Foolish Body Hath Said."

0: John 1:1-5. In the beginning was the Word, and the Word was with God, and the Word was God. He was in the beginning with God. All things were made through Him, and without Him was not anything made that was made. In Him was life, and the life was the light of men. The light shines in the darkness, and the darkness has not overcome it.
1: Thank you so much for tuning in to KFUO Radio on this Wednesday evening. We're always so glad to have you tuning in and joining us. I'm going to be passing the mic off to Mr. Dan Darnall here in just a little while. And for right now, we're continuing our sacred music with the Concordia University of St. Paul. This is Those Who Wait.

Good evening. This is Dan Darnall from KFUO Radio. Christ for you anytime, anywhere. That was Savior Like a Shepherd Lead by Linda McKinney. It's my pleasure to spend the next several hours with you, bringing you sacred music. It's my hope that that sacred music puts a warm spot in your heart and a smile on your face. Up next, The Lord Bless You and Keep You by John Rutter and the Cambridge Singers.

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2: 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You've expressed your appreciation and asked for more. 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

0: Matthew 6, 19 through 21. Do not lay up for yourselves treasures on earth, where moth and rust destroy, and where thieves break in and steal. 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

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That was More Precious Than Silver by Linda McKinney. 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Up next, His Compassions Fail Not by the National Lutheran Choir.

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0: 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Up next, Domine Deuce by the St. Louis Children's Chorus.

God's blessings to you, brothers and sisters in Christ, on this early Thursday morning. That was Lift High the Cross by Charles Orr. Up next, the Lutheran Choraleres with Bless the Lord, O My Soul.

Did you know that more than 38 million people in America speak Spanish? 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

0: Ecclesiastes 12, 13, and 14. The end of the matter, all has been heard. Fear God and keep His commandments, for this is the whole duty of man. For God will bring every deed into judgment, with every secret thing, whether good or evil.
1: Good morning, this is Dan Darnall from KFUO Radio. Christ for you anytime, anywhere. My time with you is just about over. I hope that the sacred music you've been listening to put a warm spot in your heart and a smile on your face. Up next, the church's One Foundation by our friends from CPH. 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

0: That was Beautiful Savior, performed by the National Christian Choir. My name is Callie Ann Nutt with KFUO Radio, joining you in these next few hours of sacred music. 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
1: God's Word is a lamp unto my feet and a light unto my path. 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You've expressed your appreciation and asked for more. 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
3: 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It's been very uplifting, really encouraging. So thank you.
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Our next sacred music selection is the Lord's Prayer put to song, performed by the National Christian Choir.

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From New Covenant on listener-supported KFUO. Good morning, I'm Andy Bates. Now the University of Texas Chamber Singers crown him with many crowns.

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0: St. Paul's Children's Choirs with The Advent of Our God on KFUO. 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
0: God's word is a lamp unto my feet and a light unto my path. It brings us hope and life. Hearing God's word daily is vital to the baptized life. Over 10 years ago, we began bringing you morning prayer each weekday. Shortly thereafter, we added evening prayer. You've expressed your appreciation and asked for more. You can now hear morning prayer 7 days a week at 7 a.m. and evening prayer Monday through Saturday at 5 p.m. with new sermons from faithful pastors of the LCMS. Morning prayer at 7 a.m. every day and evening prayer at 5 p.m. Monday through Saturday on KFUO. Good morning, I'm Andy Bates. 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Here is Aaron Bodie, the King of Love, My Shepherd Is.

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0: 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I'm Andy Bates. 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

0: Psalm 33, 6-9. By the word of the Lord the heavens were made, and by the breath of his mouth all their host. He gathers the waters of the sea as a heap. He puts the deeps in storehouses. Let all the earth fear the Lord. Let all the inhabitants of the world stand in awe of him. For he spoke, and it came to be. He commanded, and it stood firm.
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Good morning, I'm Andy Bates. 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

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We begin this day in the name of the Father, the Son, and the Holy Spirit. 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

0: Vaughn Williams, Old 100 Psalm on listener-supported KFUO. Good morning, I'm Andy Bates. 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
0: 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I'm Andy Bates. Morning prayer and oratio coming up at 7 o'clock Central. Now the Atlanta Symphony Orchestra and Chorus with Elijah. Thus did Elijah the prophet break forth.

Good morning. For our daily prayer, we use the order of morning prayer found on page 235 in the Lutheran Service Book or on page 024 in the middle section of Treasury of Daily Prayer. Let us pray.

0: Greetings in Christ. I'm Pastor Nate Hill. The New Testament reading for today is from Acts chapter 28, verses 16 through 31. And when we came into Rome, Paul was allowed to stay by himself with the soldier who guarded him. After 3 days, he called together the local leaders of the Jews. And when they had gathered, he said to them, "Brothers, though I had done nothing against our people, or the customs of our fathers, yet I was delivered as a prisoner from Jerusalem into the hands of the Romans. When they had examined me, they wished to set me at liberty, because there was no reason for the death penalty in my case. But because the Jews objected, I was compelled to appeal to Caesar, though I had no charge to bring against my nation. For this reason, therefore, I have asked to see you and speak with you, since it is because of the hope of Israel that I am wearing this chain." And they said to him, "We have received no letters from Judea about you, and none of the brothers coming here has reported or spoken any evil about you. But we desire to hear from you what your views are, for with regard to this sect, we know that everywhere it is spoken against." When they had appointed a day for him, they came to him at his lodging in greater numbers. From morning till evening he expounded to them, testifying to the kingdom of God, and trying to convince them about Jesus, both from the law of Moses and from the prophets. And some were convinced by what he said, but others disbelieved. And disagreeing among themselves, they departed after Paul had made one statement. "The Holy Spirit was right in saying to your fathers through Isaiah the prophet, 'Go to this people and say, you will indeed hear, but never understand, and you will indeed see, but never perceive. For this people's heart has grown dull, and with their ears they can barely hear, and their eyes they have closed, lest they should see with their eyes and hear with their ears and understand with their heart and turn, and I would heal them. Therefore, let it be known to you that this salvation of God has been sent to the Gentiles. They will listen.'" He lived there 2 whole years at his own expense and welcomed all who came to him, proclaiming the kingdom of God and teaching about the Lord Jesus Christ with all boldness and without hindrance. O Lord, have mercy on us. Thanks be to God. In many and various ways, God spoke to his people of old by the prophets. But now, in these last days, he has spoken to us by his Son. This morning's reading from Acts 28 brings us to the latest point reached by Scripture's historical narrative. We might expect Luke to tell us what ultimately happened to Paul. Was he released? Was he executed? Instead, Acts ends with Paul living under guard and preaching, proclaiming the kingdom of God, and teaching about the Lord Jesus Christ with all boldness and without hindrance. Paul himself is hindered. He cannot travel where he wishes. A Roman soldier guards him in his residence. Yet everyone who comes to him hears about Jesus. Paul is confined, but the gospel is moving freely. This isn't the first time God has worked that way. In Genesis, Joseph was also carried into captivity because of the hostility of his own countrymen. His brothers rejected him, sold him to Gentile slave traders, and he was sent far away to Egypt. Later, although Joseph had acted faithfully, a false accusation landed him in prison. From any ordinary perspective, Joseph's life appeared to be moving farther and farther from God's promises. Yet the Lord was with Joseph. God used the prison to bring Joseph before Pharaoh. Through Joseph, God preserved Egypt, the surrounding nations, and Joseph's own family from famine. Joseph later told his brothers, "You meant evil against me, but God meant it for good, to bring it about that many people should be kept alive." Paul could say something similar. His opponents meant to silence him, but their accusations eventually carried him to Rome. The prisoner arrived in the capital of the empire, and the gospel arrived with him. God transformed captivity into an instrument for carrying salvation to the nations. And yes, Joseph's and Paul's experiences point us toward the greater pattern that is fulfilled and found in Jesus. Like Joseph, Jesus was rejected by his own people and handed over to Gentile authorities. Like Paul, Jesus was repeatedly accused, although the authorities found no guilt deserving death in him. Jesus was arrested, bound, mocked, and apparently silenced upon the cross. Yet Jesus wasn't merely another innocent servant whom God eventually vindicated. He willingly entered his captivity for us. He allowed himself to be bound because humanity was bound by sin, death, and the devil. He endured condemnation because we stood condemned under God's law. He entered death to break death's power from within. On Good Friday, Christ's enemies thought that they had finally silenced him, but the grave couldn't hold the Lord of life. Jesus rose, and his saving word went forth from Jerusalem to Judea and Samaria, and finally, through Paul to Rome. Paul's suffering, therefore, follows the pattern of his Lord. His apparent defeat becomes an opportunity to proclaim Christ's victory. Paul summarized this truth in 2 Timothy 2, verse 9. I am suffering, bound with chains as a criminal, but the word of God is not bound. That is the message with which Acts leaves us. Paul has chains, but the gospel has free course. The apostle is guarded, but Christ's kingdom advances. Paul's circumstances are uncertain, but God's promise is secure. We also face circumstances that make us feel confined. Illness may restrict what we can do. Responsibilities may keep us from going where we would like. Fear, grief, loneliness, or guilt may seem to close around us like prison walls. But Christ isn't confined by the things that confine us. His word still reaches us. He speaks forgiveness to sinners. He nourishes his church with his word and sacraments. He works through Christians whose lives may appear small, limited, or hidden. Acts ends, but Christ's work doesn't. The gospel that reached Paul's lodging in Rome has also reached us. And through us, God continues sending it to others. Paul was bound. The word was not. And because that word proclaims the crucified and risen Jesus, neither sin, death, the devil, nor even the grave can prevent Christ from bringing his salvation to his people. Let us pray. Lord Jesus, Paul, your apostle to the Gentiles, proclaimed the kingdom of God and taught about the Lord Jesus Christ while in prison in Rome. In our freedom to worship you rightly, give us burning hearts when we hear Moses and the prophets expounded before us, and open our eyes in the breaking of the bread to see you as our Savior and Lord. For you live and reign with the Father and the Holy Spirit, one God, now and forever. Amen.
1: O Lord, our heavenly Father, almighty and everlasting God, you have safely brought us to the beginning of this day. Defend us in the same with your mighty power, and grant that this day we fall into no sin, neither run into any kind of danger, but that all our doings, being ordered by your governance, may be righteous in your sight. Through Jesus Christ, your

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2: I thank you, my Heavenly Father, through Jesus Christ, your dear Son, that you have kept me this night from all harm and danger. And I pray that you would keep me this day from sin and every evil, that all my doings and life may please you. For into your hands I commend myself, my body and soul, and all things. Let your holy angel be with me, that the evil foe may have no power over me. Amen. Good morning, universe, and welcome to another day redeemed from death and looking forward to life because of what our Lord Jesus Christ has done for us. You're listening to Oratio, your morning hour of prayer, meditation, and growth here on Worldwide KFUO. Your morning drive for the soul begins now.

Blessed is the man whom you discipline, O Lord, and whom you teach out of your law, to give him rest from days of trouble until a pit is dug for the wicked. Psalm 94, verses 12 and 13.

Lord Jesus, you have joined us to yourself in holy baptism and made our bodies a temple of your Holy Spirit. May the fruit of the Spirit be born in our bodies as we show forth in the world your love, joy, peace, patience, kindness, goodness, faithfulness, gentleness, and self-control. For against such things there is no law. For you live and reign with the Father and the Holy Spirit, one God, now and forever. Amen.

O Holy Spirit, enter in. Lutheran Service Book, 913. O Holy Spirit, enter in, and in our hearts your work begin. Your dwelling place now make us. Son of the soul, O light divine, around and in us brightly shine. To joy and gladness wake us, that we may be truly living, to you giving prayer unceasing, and in love be still increasing. Give to your word impressive power, that in our hearts from this good hour as fire it may be glowing, that in true Christian unity we faithful witnesses may be, your glory ever showing. Hear us, cheer us by your teaching, let our preaching and our labor praise you, Lord, and serve our neighbor. O mighty rock, O source of life, let your dear word in doubt and strife in us be strongly burning, that we be faithful unto death, and live in love and holy faith from you true wisdom learning. Your grace and peace on us shower, by your power Christ confessing, let us see our Savior's blessing.

A reading from 1 Corinthians chapter 3. But I, brothers, could not address you as spiritual people, but as people of the flesh, as infants in Christ. I fed you with milk, not solid food, for you are not ready for it. And even now you are not yet ready, for you are still of the flesh. For while there is jealousy and strife among you, are you not of the flesh and behaving only in a human way? For when one says, I follow Paul, and another, I follow Apollos, are you not being merely human? What then is Apollos? What is Paul? Servants, through whom you believed, as the Lord assigned to each. I planted, Apollos watered, but God gave the growth. So neither he who plants nor he who waters is anything, but only God who gives the growth. He who plants and he who waters are one, and each will receive his wages according to his labor. For we are God's fellow workers. You are God's field, God's building. According to the grace of God given to me, like a skilled master builder, I laid a foundation, and someone else is building upon it. Let each one take care how he builds upon it. For no one can lay a foundation other than that which is laid, which is Jesus Christ. Now if anyone builds on the foundation with gold, silver, precious stones, wood, hay, straw, each one's work will become manifest. For the day will disclose it, because it will be revealed by fire, and the fire will test what sort of work each one has done. If the work that anyone has built on the foundation survives, he will receive a reward. If anyone's work is burned up, he will suffer loss, though he himself will be saved, but only as through fire. Do you not know that you are God's temple, and that God's Spirit dwells in you? If anyone destroys God's temple, God will destroy him. For God's temple is holy, and you are that temple. Let no one deceive himself. If anyone among you thinks that he is wise in this age, then let him become a fool, that he may become wise. For the wisdom of this world is folly with God. For it is written, he catches the wise in their craftiness. And again, the Lord knows the thoughts of the wise, that they are futile. So let no one boast in men. For all things are yours, whether Paul or Apollos or Cephas, or the world, or life or death, or the present or the future. All are yours, and you are Christ's, and Christ is God's. This is the word of the Lord. Thanks be to God.

A writing from the Apology of the Augsburg Confession, Article 5. Good works are to be done because of God's command and for the exercise of faith, confessing the faith and giving thanks. Because of Christ, they are holy divine works, sacrifices, and acts belonging to the rule of Christ, who in this way displays his kingdom before this world. In order to retain the gospel among people, he openly sets the confession of saints against the kingdom of the devil, and in our weakness declares his power. Consider the dangers, labors, and sermons of the Apostle Paul, of Athanasius, Augustine, and the rest who taught the churches. These deeds are holy works and true sacrifices acceptable to God. They are Christ's battles, through which he repressed the devil and drove him away from those who believed. David's labors in waging wars and in his home government are holy works, true sacrifices, and battles fought by God. They defend the people who had God's word against the devil, in order that the knowledge of God might not be entirely extinguished on earth. We think this way also about every good work in the humblest callings and in private affairs. To demean such works, the confession of doctrine, sufferings, works of love, suppression of the flesh, would be to demean the outward rule of Christ's kingdom among people. Here also we add something about rewards and merits. We teach that rewards have been offered and promised for the works of believers. We teach that good works have merit, not for forgiveness of sins, for grace or for justification, for these we receive only through faith, but for other rewards, bodily and spiritual, in this life and after this life. For Paul says in 1 Corinthians 3:8, each will receive his wages according to his labor. There will be different rewards according to different labors. But forgiveness of sins is given alike and equal to all people, just as Christ is one, and is offered freely to all who believe that for his sake their sins are forgiven.

Psalm 94, verses 8 through 15. Understand, O dullest of the people, fools, when will you be wise? He who planted the ear, does he not hear? He who formed the eye, does he not see? He who disciplines the nations, does he not rebuke? He who teaches man knowledge, the Lord, knows the thoughts of man, that they are but a breath. Blessed is the man whom you discipline, O Lord, and whom you teach out of your law, to give him rest from the days of trouble until a pit is dug for the wicked. For the Lord will not forsake his people. He will not abandon his heritage. For justice will return to the righteous, and all the upright in heart will follow it.

For the Lord will not forsake his people. He will not abandon his heritage. For justice will return to the righteous, and all the upright in heart will follow it. Psalm 94, verses 14 and 15.

0: Initially, when Lutherans came about, they were concerned primarily with the gospel, and so they called themselves evangelical Catholics, because they were Catholic according to the whole Christian church, and they were focused primarily on the evangel, the gospel, the truth of Christ, who has done all our salvation for us, and not we who must do it ourselves. There came a time, however, when they were pejoratively called Lutherans, as if they had followed Luther for salvation instead of Christ, which in and of itself was also a pejorative initially. But we are followers of the way. It's like Paul says in 1 Corinthians, "What is Apollos? What is Paul? Servants through whom you believed as the Lord assigned to each. I planted, Apollos watered, but God gave the growth." Who is Luther? Who is Walther? Who is Pope Leo? Servants of God. And only that. It is through God that your salvation exists. It is through Jesus Christ that you have been saved. It is for His good glory. He has saved you. You're listening to Oratio, part of your morning drive for the soul here on Worldwide KFUO. Christ for you anytime, anywhere.
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5: You shall not steal.
6: You shall not give false testimony against your neighbor.
0: You shall not covet your neighbor's house.
7: You shall not covet your neighbor's wife, or his manservant or maidservant, his ox or donkey, or anything that belongs to your neighbor.
1: I, the Lord your God, am a jealous God, punishing the children for the sin of the fathers to the third and fourth generation of those who hate me, by showing love to 1,000 generations of those who love me and keep my commandments.
6: I believe in God the Father Almighty, maker of heaven and earth.
0: And in Jesus Christ, his only Son, our Lord,
8: who was conceived by the Holy Spirit, born of the Virgin Mary,
0: suffered under Pontius Pilate, and was crucified, died, and was buried.
7: He descended into hell. The third day he rose again from the dead. He ascended into heaven, and sits at the right hand of God the Father Almighty.
1: From thence he will come to judge the living and the dead.
4: And I believe in the Holy Spirit, the Holy Christian Church,
6: the communion of saints, the forgiveness of sins,
0: the resurrection of the body, and the life everlasting.
4: Amen.
9: Our Father, who art in heaven, hallowed be thy name.
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1: And forgive us our trespasses as we forgive those who trespass against us.
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7: Amen.
1: Amen.
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11: 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Tell the next generation. 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

0: Good morning and welcome to Sharper Iron. Spend the next hour with us studying the living and active Word of God, His two-edged sword of law and gospel, recorded for you in Holy Scripture, all about Jesus Christ, crucified, risen, and ascended for you. Thanks for tuning in this morning here on KFUO, Christ for you, anytime, anywhere. 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On this Thursday, August 6th, we're studying Matthew chapter 14, verses 13 to 21. 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
1: Good morning, Pastor Apple, and good morning to all of our listeners. How are you?
0: Oh, I'm doing great. How are you, Pastor Stork?
1: I'm great.
0: Fantastic. We get to look at a very familiar text from the New Testament today, Jesus feeding the 5,000. Talk about the context in which it occurs here in Matthew chapter 14.
1: So the feeding of the 5,000 is recorded right after we find out in Matthew's gospel about the death of John the Baptist. At the very beginning of chapter 14, Matthew tells us that at that time, Herod the Tetrarch had heard about the fame of Jesus, and he believed that John the Baptist had risen from the dead, and that Jesus was John the Baptist, apparently, or at least there's a connection there between John the Baptist and Jesus. And of course, Herod also wants to seize Jesus because of everything that's taking place. Jesus is preaching and the miracles that are happening. And so we find that Jesus, when we get to our text for today, he withdraws from that area that he was already in to go to a desolate place by himself. Now, whether that's because he is mourning the death of John, and of course I'm sure that that is part of this, but if it's also a fear of what Herod may do to him, of course we know that Herod has no authority over Jesus other than what has already been given to him, just as we know with Pontius Pilate later on in the Gospels. But again, you know, this is not the time for Jesus to suffer at the hands of the government, and so he still withdraws himself to a desolate place.
0: Yeah, and I think we'll talk more about as you said, this isn't the time for Jesus to die yet. He knows when that time is to come, and he will direct events toward that time. So I think his withdrawal here, much like in other places, is a part of his directing events toward his passion in Jerusalem, the right time, the right place, the right moment, that time appointed by God. Jesus is heading there, and it's not quite time for that in Matthew 14, and so he withdraws here. Now, before we look at, again, the text as St. Matthew records it, as I mentioned in our opening conversation, this is a very familiar text. We learn it in Sunday school. We hear it in worship. And I think, other than the passion and resurrection of our Lord, this is the only of Jesus' miracles that's recorded in all four Gospels. Not even, I mean, for example, like Mark doesn't narrate Christmas for us. You know, I mean, we don't even have the birth of Jesus in Bethlehem in all four Gospels, but we have the feeding of the 5,000. And we're going to look at it, you know, as Matthew records it for us in this text. But just thinking about that, what is it about this miracle that's so significant that all four evangelists write it down? Any thoughts there?
1: I think the big thing is that there is this tie back into the Old Testament with Israel during the time of the Exodus and God's provision for them as they wandered in the wilderness, that he time and time again, whether it was the manna from heaven, whether it was the water from the rock, whether it was the quail that God provided, that he constantly gave to his people whatever they needed and provides for them. And I think that ties in well with all four of the gospel accounts, that it reminds us not only that God is the one in the Old Testament who has provided, he is the one who in the New Testament provides as well. And of course, then that ties in with who is this God that he not only provides for his Old Testament church and for even the unbelievers in the Old Testament, but that he also provides for his New Testament church and also for all people here as well. And so, you know, that again helps us tie in and with all four of the Gospels. And again, each one's a little bit different, that each one gives us different details. And, you know, of course, we get that in the Old Testament as well, in seeing how God provides for his people. But this really does highlight who our God is and what he does for us and what he gives to us.
0: Yeah. Yeah. And as you noted, each evangelist highlights different details. You know, John, for example, in John chapter 6, ties it together with the bread of life discourse and the teaching that Jesus does after that. Matthew, Mark, and Luke are a little more similar in their recording of it, and yet each one will highlight different things. So we do well. I'll say two things about that. If the Holy Spirit took the time to have this recorded for us four times in the Bible, then we do well to pay close attention to what the Holy Spirit would have us know. And we would also do well, I think, and this is one of my suggestions for people when they read familiar texts, make sure you pay attention to what the text actually says. It's easy for us to, I think, as Christians who know the Bible well, and that's a good thing, mm-hmm. to say, okay, we're going to talk about the feeding of the 5,000 today. And they're like, oh, I know what happens in that story, right? There's 5 loaves, 2 fish. Jesus feeds a lot of people. And we, quote, know the story, which, again, that's true. But we don't pay attention as closely as we should to what the text actually says and notice the various things that are highlighted that maybe we haven't seen before in a text like this.
1: Yeah. When I was looking at this text earlier on, when I was asked to speak about it with you this morning, I was thinking this is going to be one of Pastor Apple's shortest episodes, because all of his listeners know this text. You know, we'll be on here for a couple of minutes and that'll be it. But yeah, there's definitely more to it than just a couple of minutes of glossing over the text and saying, well, have at it.
0: That's right. That's right. Good. So let's take a look at the text again. We're in Matthew 14 this morning, beginning at verse 13. Now, when Jesus heard this, he withdrew from there in a boat to a desolate place by himself. But when the crowds heard it, they followed him on foot from the towns. When he went ashore, he saw a great crowd, and he had compassion on them and healed their sick. Now, when it was evening, the disciples came to him and said, "This is a desolate place, and the day is now over. Send the crowds away to go into the villages and buy food for themselves." But Jesus said, "They need not go away. You give them something to eat." They said to him, "We have only 5 loaves here and 2 fish. And he said, "Bring them here to me." Then he ordered the crowds to sit down on the grass, and taking the 5 loaves and the 2 fish, he looked up to heaven and said a blessing. Then he broke the loaves and gave them to the disciples, and the disciples gave them to the crowds. And they all ate and were satisfied. And they took up 12 baskets full of the broken pieces left over. And those who ate were about 5,000 men, besides women and children. That is the text for today, Matthew 14, verses 13 to 21. And so, Pastor Stork, we've already highlighted this a little bit. This text comes right on the heels of the recounting of the death of John the Baptist, and Jesus hears about that. That's the reason that he withdraws, it says, to this desolate place by himself. Let's talk a little bit more about Jesus' choice to withdraw. You get the same thing happening in Matthew 12:15, where the Pharisees are ready to destroy him. So it says that he withdrew from there. And maybe even more significant in connection with this text here in Matthew 14. In Matthew 4, verse 12, it says that Jesus had heard John had been arrested, and so he withdrew into Galilee. So that's not the first time that Jesus has heard something particularly about John and the way he's being treated that has caused Jesus to withdraw. I don't think we would call this fear of Jesus. So let's talk, what's he up to in this movement of his?
1: Yeah, I think what's going on here is our Lord going away to at least in this one, to the desolate place. You know, that he realizes and knows that things are, at least from an outward standpoint, or from Herod and some of the other ones, the Pharisees and the leaders of the people, they have in their own minds plans to destroy him. And so, again, as we mentioned at the very introduction of our episode today, that it's not that time. Jesus ultimately is the one who is in control of the events of history and the events in his own life. And so at specific times and in specific ways, he withdraws from them. Now, again, that doesn't mean that he couldn't have stayed in those places. But again, our Lord makes the decision to go away, which again, I think ties in well with the text here, because he's going from where he was. As Matthew tells us, he gets into a boat to a desolate place, which then, of course, leads us into the fact that they are in a wilderness, that they are in a place where there is not a lot of food, that the crowds are going to have to go to town to provide for themselves, to make sure that they have something to eat. But it does show us definitely that our Lord is ultimately the one who has authority over the events of his life.
0: Mm. Yeah, let's talk a little bit more about that with in connection with the previous text. You know, and this is something I haven't really thought about too much, at least the contrast that is highlighted between Jesus in this text and Herod in the previous one. One of the things we talked about in the previous section is that Herod, you know, for being called the tetrarch and the king, really is a man who doesn't understand how to exercise authority. And for all the authority that he has in the text before, like everyone else is exercising some kind of authority over him. John first and foremost, but you know, Herod's wife, Herodias's daughter, the whims of the people, all of these things are exercising control over Herod such that he is a man out of control. Jesus entirely is the opposite. He is the man who is fully in control and directing things precisely as a good king knows how they should go. And I guess the thing that stands out to me here is that same contrast was evident with a previous Herod in Matthew's gospel. In Matthew chapter 2, now that was Herod the Great in Matthew chapter 2. You know, he was called the king, and there you have the infant king of the Jews, who's the one who's really in control. Then you have a similar contrast that's happening with this Herod, probably Herod Antipas, and Jesus in between these two texts, that once again, Jesus shows himself to be the rightful king. Yes, he's the king that withdraws at this moment, but he's actually doing what a king should do, as opposed to the earthly ruler who really has no clue what to do.
1: Yeah, and you're right in pointing out what's going on earlier with, you know, Herod the Great back in Matthew chapter 2, that, you know, even though Jesus is an infant at that point in time, we still see him, we still see God, you know, with his rightful kingship directing history and directing the events of history, and that again the things of this world taking place under the authority of God, not only God acting, you know, as the Son and what we see Jesus doing throughout the Gospels, but also God acting throughout history and directing the course of the world as well. That even through these evil men and these evil women that we see throughout the Gospels, especially in the text prior to this one, that we ultimately know that God is the one who is in control, that he is the one who is directing the events. And that, you know, even though Jesus is withdrawing, it's still a good thing for us. This is exactly what needed to happen, not only for his own safety, even though, again, we know that, you know, Jesus is not going to allow Herod to do something to him until we get to this appointed time at the end of Matthew. You know, we get to Matthew chapter 26 when we finally see Jesus being arrested and then brought before the Pharisees and then ultimately being brought before Pilate to be crucified. But even here we see Jesus doing these things for our sake and for our good, that, you know, in withdrawing, he is still doing good for not only the Jews who have followed him, but also for us as well.
0: Yeah, and just the one final thought on the connection to the last text, that it just that simple, you know, statement that Jesus withdrew from there it means that John's death in the previous text was not in vain. Like John didn't die as the quote loser in that text. In fact, John remains the victor in Christ who continues to direct things toward the salvation of all mankind, John included. Now, there was something else you mentioned already, Pastor, that I want to come back to. You noted that Jesus withdraws in a boat, particularly to a desolate place. And I think you called it a desert, which I think is a really helpful thing. We hear desolate place and maybe think desert, but maybe think more just alone, you know, secluded. But the desert nature is a part of that word, desolate place. Talk to it. You mentioned Old Testament connections, and I think this is one. Talk about this significance of a desert place.
1: Yeah, so I think Matthew immediately wants us to think about the children of Israel in the wilderness, in the desert, a desolate place, and that as Israel is wandering during that time after their exodus from Egypt, God is the one who is providing for them. And I think that ties into a lot of what Matthew gives to us, what the Holy Spirit inspires him to write is, you know, the fact that Jesus is, in a way, Israel embodied, but that he provides for the church. And as we're going to see here, even those outside of the church, even those who don't believe in him, other than the fact that he provides, you know, food for their bellies, you know, and he still does that lovingly for them. But the fact is that he will continue to take care of them. He will continue to provide for them. You know, even for those who don't believe in him, they are still his creation. They are still his people. And, you know, as we're reminded in the catechisms, that God does not just provide for those who believe and trust in him, but he also provides in those who don't believe in him. And so heading out into this desolate place brings us back to Exodus and the fact that Jesus is the God not only who provides manna from heaven, he is also the one who provides the bread and the fish to feed the crowds who have followed after him.
0: Yeah, the purposeful journey out to the desert, you know, it's the same way that the Lord led his people toward the promised land. There's a number of texts in the books of Moses that describe the complaining of the people of Israel when there seems to be no food. All the while, they're forgetting the Lord is the one who has led them to this place. And so surely the Lord will provide for them in this place. And so the purposeful movement that we've talked about of Jesus toward a desolate place is no accident. He will in this desolate desert place show himself to be the God of Israel. Matthew is a little bit silent on some of the details as to the why in terms of the by himself. I think one of the other evangelists notes that Jesus went to pray. I'm not positive about that. That would seem perhaps likely. You know, you could imagine Jesus, he is fully man after all. You know, he's got these pressures on him. People are ready to kill him. It's not surprising, I think, that he wants to go and be by himself in this desert place. But he's quickly foiled. He's not foiled. He knows what's going to happen, right? But the crowds hear about it and they follow him by foot from the town. So Jesus has gone on the boat. They've followed by foot. They're all together yet again. I mean, talk about this, you know, juxtaposition. Jesus wants to go by himself. The crowds find him anyway.
1: Yeah, exactly. Jesus gets in a boat. He goes by himself and, you know, from what the crowds have experienced, what they've heard, what they've already received from Jesus, they want more. They're not done with him. And so, you know, they don't get into boats themselves. They take off on foot to go over, you know, to go around the top of the Sea of Galilee to find out where Jesus is. You know, and I think Matthew's detail with the fact that they followed him on foot is important because, you know, they didn't just get into boats and go across like Jesus did. They were willing to hoof it on foot. They were willing to take however long it was going to take them to catch up to Jesus and to continue to receive from him what he had already been offering to them. I want to step back just for a second because you mentioned Jesus going off to a place by himself. And I think part of that too ties into the fact that not only is he fully God, but he is fully man, which means that he also has the same emotions that we do. And knowing that John is his cousin, you know, the interactions that they've had, you know, the main one, of course, being his baptism, but we don't know if there were any other interactions between the two of them, that I'm sure Jesus was also feeling sadness at the death of John the Baptist. And of course, we know, you know, even in our own lives, when someone dies, there are oftentimes, you know, the desire, I want to get away from everybody. You know, I just want to be alone. And whether Jesus, you know, at that point too, also wanted to be alone. You know, I just need some time by myself to pray, you know, to consider, you know, the call that God, you know, that I have to go and save the people and knowing what's coming ahead. And then I think that ties in with verse 14, with how Matthew puts it, you know, that when he went ashore, here they are. Apparently, you know, when he gets ashore, the crowds are already there.
0: They ran fast.
1: They ran fast. They were moving, you know, and he doesn't. I love this about our Lord. You know, it shows us that he is not like us at the same time, because he doesn't get exasperated with them. He doesn't get upset with them. When he gets ashore, he sees the great crowd and he has compassion on them. You know, that he realizes, as the gospel writers puts it elsewhere, you know, they are sheep without a shepherd, you know, that they've kind of been left to wander. And so Jesus has that gut feeling for them and wants to provide for them.
0: Yeah, no, it's Mark is the one that notes Jesus' words to his apostles, actually, in connection to this. He says, come away by yourselves to a desolate place and rest for a while. It says they didn't even have leisure to eat. So Mark gives us a little more details there that Matthew, you know, passes over a little more quickly. This, you know, he goes away by himself to a desolate place. And then, yeah, you've already highlighted for us, I want to come back to it more, the word that's translated compassion. He had compassion on them. We saw Jesus have this same reaction toward the people at the end of Matthew 9 when you use the phrase, he saw them as sheep without a shepherd, helpless, harassed. And rather than, you know, becoming angry or annoyed, he has this compassion. And I'm not sure if you did this on purpose or not, Pastor Stroke, but you called it a gut feeling. Like, that's the word that's there, has that sense that, like, you feel this in your gut. You actually, and then you do something about it. I mean, talk a little bit more about that compassion of our Lord.
1: Yeah, I tell the folks here at Good Shepherd, this is one of my favorite Greek words, compassion, splankdizomai.
0: Yeah, and it sounds so much better in Greek.
1: I know it does. I always warn them, especially the folks who sit in the first row. It's like, I'll try not to spit on you during Bible class when I say the word, but. I mean, and that's really what it is this feeling that comes from the gut, you know, and we still have that compassion today. We feel that as well. You know, when you see people who are hurting, or you see people who are in need, and you know, we talk about our hearts being the seat of our emotion. But here, you know, it really is the gut. It's the stomach. It's that feeling of, you know, when your stomach is kind of rolling a little bit and you feel yourself going out to someone.
0: Yeah. We call it, like, we have the phrase that it was a gut punch. You know, maybe that's a related type of thing more than, you know, I've said something like our heart goes out to people is another phrase. But I think, yeah, the connection to the gut as the more the seat of emotions as it was conceived of it at this time is maybe, yeah, that you felt this gut punch upon seeing the helplessness of the people. And of course, the compassion of the Lord then, right, is how much we feel a compassion. But Jesus has this compassion and is going to act upon it, right? That's where the compassion of the Lord is always so wonderful, is that it's not just like, oh, I feel so sorry for these people or something like that. But it's actually, well, to go more with the, I think, is it the Latin? The compassion, that's to suffer with, that,
1: yeah,
0: you know, that I'm going to to do something for these people. That's the Lord's compassion for these people. So anytime we see the Lord having compassion in the Gospels, we should pause and consider and rejoice in the great love of our Lord Jesus. We'll pick up this text more on the other side of the break. 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We're talking to Pastor Tim Stork this morning. We'll be right back. Please stick around.
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0: Welcome back to Sharper Iron. It is Thursday, August 6th. We're studying Matthew chapter 14, verses 13 to 21 with Pastor Tim Stork. He serves at Good Shepherd Lutheran Church in Chesterfield, Michigan. Pastor Stork, prior to the break, we were talking about the Lord's compassion upon this crowd. They have outraced him, gotten to the other side of the lake first. He had gone to be by himself. They are there, but he has compassion upon them. And the way that compassion is expressed here in Matthew is that it says he healed their sick. Now, this is one of those places where, like, okay, I know what happens in the feeding of the 5,000, and I know Jesus teaches the crowds. And Mark tells us that Jesus taught the crowds. Mm-hmm. Matthew highlights the healing of the sick and doesn't mention the teaching of the crowds. But talk to us about the compassion of Jesus shown in his healing of the sick.
1: Yeah, I think that we have to realize that this compassion that Jesus has is, yes, it's a compassion for their bodily ailments, yes, for the healing of the sick here in this point. But at the same time, I think there's also the connection, that there is the connection with the spiritual side of this. I think we, as Christians in our world today, we compartmentalize things too often. We think about Jesus healing the sick, and later on, of course, he provides for their bodily needs by giving them, you know, the bread and the fish. But those, we can't just say that those things are about bodily needs. They're also about the spiritual needs that these people have. That the healing of the sick also ties in with the fact that these people are also sinners. That sickness that we all struggle with is a result of Adam and Eve's fall into sin. And it is part of that curse that we each bear. And so as Jesus heals the sick, as he shows compassion on the crowds, it's also a reminder that he has come to forgive our sins, that they aren't just suffering from a mere physical ailment, but it's also a spiritual ailment too, that they need to hear and know. And that probably ties in with, you know, so how the other gospel writers put this text as well, the fact that Jesus doesn't just heal, but that there's also teaching included with this, you know. And I think that's important as well when we think about our members as pastors, you know, when they're suffering, when they're sick, when they're in the hospital, when they're, you know, dealing with the ailments that they have, that, you know, having the doctor come and provide healing for them and providing medicine and those things is important, of course. But the fact is, they also need to hear the word of God, that there is true healing, lasting healing, eternal healing that comes through the proclamation of the gospel. And so I think, you know, if we tie in some of the other gospel writers with this text here in Matthew, we see that Jesus doesn't just want to heal them of their ailments, but that he also wants to heal them of their sin sickness.
0: Yeah, and we've seen Jesus tie those things together elsewhere in the Gospel of Matthew. And I think, you know, just by just mentioning the healing and highlighting that, we're reminded of a quote that Matthew offered earlier in his gospel from Isaiah. And in Matthew 8:17, he quoted from Isaiah 53. This was to fulfill what was spoken by the prophet Isaiah. He took our illnesses and bore our diseases. That part of the salvation, well, Jesus' salvation is a holistic salvation. It's the salvation, yep, of mankind, body and soul. And so the healing of our bodies is actually a part of the salvation that Jesus has come to bring.
1: Yep.
0: And that we're waiting for that full healing of body on the last day in the resurrection of all flesh. But that it's highlighted here is just a reminder that, yes, the forgiveness of sins, right? That's what his name means. Mm-hmm. He's the one who saves us from our sins. Well, that forgiveness entails healing of body. And so by just mentioning that, it's a reminder of the holistic nature of salvation, that God saves human beings, body and soul, because that's what we are.
1: Yeah. Yeah, we must be diligent in remembering that. We live in such a Gnostic world that has this idea that, you know, we talk about the body and we talk about the spirit and we talk about them as these separate things. But in all actuality, you know, when God creates us, we are a whole. You know, that's how we are meant to be, and that's how we are meant to look at the scriptures and think of ourselves. And so, yeah, when we see Jesus healing the sick, as we see him providing bread for the eater, we realize that that is also tied in with our spiritual life, that, you know, the physical and the spiritual are in a way one in the creation, especially the creation of mankind. And so we give thanks to God that, you know, we see here in Matthew 14, this healing of the body through the sick in our Lord's compassion.
0: So it sounds like Jesus spends the day doing this, and evening comes in verse 15. And so the disciples come to Jesus now that it's evening and say, hey, you know, we're here in the desert. The day's over. Send the crowds away into the villages and buy food for themselves. This is one of those places where we have the words that are spoken and not the attitude in which they are spoken. I think for many years, I often found an annoyance in the disciple, like, okay, Jesus, let's get on with this already. But I wonder if that's probably not fair to them. I think they're just acknowledging, hey, Jesus, it's day is done. There's no food out here. So let's just all go home and get something to eat. I mean, I think is maybe the, I don't know, I could be wrong there too, but that's the way I tend to read this now.
1: Yeah. I really think that the disciples, from a practical standpoint, realize that they don't have enough to feed the crowds. And, you know, Jesus has been healing all day. The evening has come. There's nothing else that we can do, Jesus. We don't have any more food, or, you know, we've got 5 loaves and 2 fish. You know, we might have a little bit of money, but it's not going to be able to provide for the crowds, even to give them a little bit. Send them away. We'll let them buy food for themselves.
0: Yeah, I mean, it makes sense, you know. Yeah. Like, hey, Pastor Apple, you have a big family, and I don't have enough food to feed all of them, so it's time for you to go home. You know, like, I mean, that's just how life tends to work. So I mentioned that because I don't necessarily think that the disciples have ill motives in saying this to Jesus. They're just pointing out what's true to life. You know, day's done, supper time. Tell everybody to go home and enjoy a good meal. Get a good night's rest. Jesus, I think, surprises them when he says they don't need to go away. You give them something to eat. Like, what? And their response is telling, you know, we have only 5 loaves here and 2 fish. So talk about the surprise of Jesus, perhaps, and the disciples' next response.
1: Yeah, I think Jesus is emphatic here. You give them something to eat. You know, he doesn't say, I'm going to give them something to eat. He tells the disciples, you guys need to do this. And, you know, I'm sure that the disciples are thinking, again, Jesus, we don't have very much. There's not a whole lot here. What do you want us to do? And verse 17, they said to him, we only have 5 loaves here and 2 fish. And I don't know, you know, how big these loaves are, you know, and again, how large these 2 fish actually are. And was this meant to be the disciples? You know, was this meant to just be the disciples' dinner that evening? You know, we have the boy who shows up in some of the other texts as well, that they, you know, this boy has the 5 loaves, you know. But here, at least Matthew makes it seem like, well, you know, this is all we have. Jesus, there's no way this is cover over not only 5,000 men, as Jesus is, you know, as Matthew's going to tell us at the end of the text, but also all the men and women, or the women and children that are also present. But I'm thinking the disciples are also probably thinking at this point in time, Jesus, this 5 loaves and 2 fish, we're not even sure it's going to be able to take care of the 13 of us.
0: Yeah. How big the loaves and fish were is almost just a moot point to even, like, I can't imagine 5 loaves being big enough for, no matter what size that they are, unless we're talking Guinness World Record size loaves. And even then it seems unthinkable. You know, I appreciate what you pointed out where it says, you know, Jesus tells them, you give them something to eat, that he wants them to do something. He calls them to do something. And they, I think their response is right in this regard. They realize that they can't do it on their own. They realize that their resources, at least their resources in their hands, won't do the job. Now I don't think that it's in their minds to put these resources in the hands of Jesus and ask him to do something. Jesus is the one who takes that initiative on his own. But I think we ought to recognize at least that from the disciples, that they're right to see in themselves that the resources in their hands will not be sufficient. There's got to be some other kind of help that comes, even though they don't seem to have the recognition of where to look for that help at the moment.
1: Yeah, I think the disciples do. They understand that, you know, what little we have is not going to be enough. But again, from their witness of seeing what Jesus has already done through, you know, the first 14 chapters of Matthew's gospel that's recorded for us, I also think that the disciples are different than the crowds. Let's put it this way. The disciples are different than the crowds. They know, and they have come to believe, regardless of, you know, how great or how little their faith is, they do have faith. They do believe that Jesus can provide for the crowds. They've seen him heal. They've seen him provide. They've listened to him preach. And by the Holy Spirit, they've come to believe, again, no matter how faltering their faith is, that Jesus is the Messiah. He is the Lord. And that ultimately, only in his hands can he be able to provide for the crowds, that there is nothing that they can really do on their own, which again is different than the crowds, because, you know, for the most part in Matthew's gospel, when it comes to the crowds, they're not believing, or, you know, at the very least, they have a very, you know, their faith is kind of wavering depending on what's taking place, you know. And then when you look at the same text in John's gospel and, you know, the bread of life discourse, and Jesus starts talking about his body being the bread of life, you know, most of the people leave because it's so difficult for them to believe. It's like, well, you know, we don't believe that. We can't believe that because it's, you know, beyond our understanding. It's beyond our comprehension to believe that. And so, you know, for the most part, the crowds depart because his words are so difficult. And of course, you know, Jesus asked the disciples there in John, you know, are you going to leave as well? And, you know, no, Lord, you are the words who, you know, you are the one who has eternal life. You are the bread of life. There is no one else that we can go to. And so, again, I think the disciples here have that faith in comparison to the crowds, who may or may not, but really seem to be there more so for the healing and for the bread and for the, you know, for the food. And yet Jesus still, going back to verse 14, Jesus still loves the crowds, even if they are following after him for maybe not the 100% right reasons.
0: Sure. Yeah. I mean, for the disciples, I don't think Matthew's text really highlights the misunderstanding of theirs in a way that like focuses on it. I think it, you know, like you'd like to hear them ask, well, Jesus, we can't, but maybe you can. I mean, you'd like to hear something like that from the disciples. Yeah. But at the same time, in this text, it's not entirely surprising that they don't have that. Mm-hmm. It'll be more surprising later when Jesus feeds another large crowd and they're like, we still don't get it, Jesus. but this time, I don't think the misunderstanding of the disciples is highlighted.
1: No.
0: Although it's there. But again, not unexpected. So they said, well, here's what we've got, Jesus. And to their credit, they put it to Jesus here. This is what we do have. We can't do anything. Jesus takes initiative. Verse 18, he says, bring them here to me. Then he ordered the crowds to sit down on the grass. Now, I have the grass highlighted in my Bible. I think Mark calls it green grass. But we talk about Old Testament connections. Think about the green pastures of Psalm 23. So Old Testament connections, we're seeing the God of Israel lead his sheep to the place where they will be satisfied.
1: Yeah. And again, that's a good reminder. It takes us back to the beginning of our text. Where are they? They're in a desolate place.
0: There's grass, apparently. Yeah.
1: Apparently there is grass. There is, you know, how far they are from the Sea of Galilee, Matthew doesn't tell us. But out in this place, there is a large patch of grass for the crowds to be able to sit down. And And yes, I mean, we make this connection with Psalm 23, that he leads the sheep out into to the green pastures, and he provides for them. And we see that here, that he has the crowd sit down on the green grass and does what he's going to do.
0: Yeah, let's work out. I mean, I think each thing that Jesus does here is significant. So he has the crowd sit down on the grass, then he takes the loaves and the fish, he looks up to heaven, he gives a blessing, he breaks the loaves, he gives to the disciples, and the disciples give to the crowds. There's a number of verbs there that describe the actions of Jesus. Just take us through it one by one.
1: Yeah. So he takes the five loaves and the two fishes. See, he takes that which the disciples had brought, or at least that they have. And this, if you don't start thinking, well, let me put it this way first. This is not the Lord's Supper.
0: I'm glad you said that. I was going to say the same thing eventually, I think.
1: Let's be very clear about this for all of our listeners. This is not the Lord's Supper. It is not being instituted here in Matthew chapter 14. Now, I did have a professor. I can't tell you which one it was at seminary, but I remember one of our professors said this. He said, gentlemen, when you see water throughout the scriptures, start thinking baptism. When you see meals throughout the scriptures, start thinking the supper. Start thinking about Holy Communion. Think about the Lord's Supper. But he always said, be careful, though, that you remember that unless, there are certain specifics in regards to those texts, that those are not baptism or the Lord's Supper. And I think Matthew here, inspired again by the Holy Spirit, is pointing us towards the Lord's Supper and what Jesus will institute, but that this is not the supper itself. But right. We see some of the same verbs. So the first thing that Jesus does is he takes what has been provided, the five loaves and the two fish. And then what does he do? Well, he looks up to heaven and he says a blessing. Now, I think it is interesting that he's looking up at heaven and saying this blessing instead of looking down at the bread and the fish. Now, I think we could still say that, yes, he is blessing the bread and the fish, but I also think that he is giving thanks to his Father for that which he has provided. As we say at the end of the divine service, the pastor says in the Benedictus, let us bless the Lord. And how does the congregation respond? Thanks be to God.
0: Yeah.
1: God, thanks, Father, thanks be to you. You have provided for, these crowds who have gathered here with these five loaves and these two fish. That ultimately, God the Father has provided this, what we would believe, or at least what the disciples and the crowds probably believe, is this, meager amount of food that could in no way provide for the crowd. But of course, Jesus knows that even from these five loaves and these two fish, that God can provide for the crowd. So then what does he do next? He breaks the loaves and he gives them to the disciples.
0: Yeah.
1: So yeah. He is the first one who takes them and breaks them, hands them to the 12, who then, what do? And the disciples give them to the crowd. They don't just keep the food to themselves. Jesus sends them out and feeds the sheep that are laying there in the green grass, eagerly awaiting their meal. And then, of course, we must not forget what the crowd does. Verse 29, what do? They eat. I love it.
0: Yeah, that's right. That's what Jesus said to do, right?
1: Yeah.
0: Here it is, eat it.
1: Yeah. Here you go. This is, they're not just sitting there looking at it being like, oh, this is great. Nice, bread and fish. But they ate it. They did exactly what they were supposed to do. And then the last one there at that point, Matthew's other detail about the crowds, And I love this. I love food, Pastor Apple. I love to eat. They were satisfied.
0: Yes.
1: You know, it wasn't just meager, this, you know, little piece of bread and a little, you know, flake of fish. You know, they could go back for seconds. They could go back for thirds, apparently. You know, they could eat until they were satisfied, until their bellies were full. You know, our Lord provides in abundance. You know, and that's what he does here with the crowd.
0: That's another connection to the Old Testament as well, and the gift of manna, that it was there for the people of Israel to eat as much as they needed, right? I mean, there wasn't any scarcity with the Lord. He always gave in abundance. And the same thing is true here. And just to tie a bow on what you were saying earlier about the connections to the Lord's Supper here, this isn't the Lord's Supper. Mm-hmm. But the presence of those same verbs that get used in the institution of the Lord's Supper, that he takes and blesses and breaks and gives, just like he will in Matthew 26, invite us simply to consider this, that our Lord is one who loves to give meals to his people. And so that when we get that meal above all meals, that Holy Supper, we shouldn't be surprised, and we should rejoice in the greatness of that gift. This isn't the Lord's Supper, but it invites us to look forward to that greater gift of the supper that is coming again in Matthew chapter 26. So just, we got to make sure we catch all the details then. Okay. So they are satisfied. And then there's even leftovers. I mean, talk about abundance. There's 12 baskets full of leftovers here.
1: Yeah. Again, here we see the abundance of God, the goodness of God, that not only does he provide enough for them to be satisfied, but there's leftovers, you know, is again Matthew taking us back to the Old Testament. I think so, that here each of the 12 tribes of Israel is provided with a basket. Is it also a connection with the 12 apostles, with the 12 disciples? I think that ties in there as well. I don't think we can say one or the other. I think this is a both and, that Matthew wants us to realize that this Jesus is the God of the Old Testament. He is the God of his people in the Old Testament, but that he is also the God of his people here in the New Testament as well, and that he will provide full of broken pieces that were left over. Yeah.
0: And in case you weren't impressed yet, Matthew then concludes his account by saying, oh, and by the way, the number of people who ate were 5,000 men, plus the women and children. So, I mean, I 5,000 men, how many of them are married? You know, a good chunk of them, you would imagine, probably, are out there with their wives. And if they all have at least one kid, probably more.

0: for, you know, grown men or grown women, but we also have the children here that are included. Yeah. You know, Matthew specifically states that his love and his compassion for all mankind is, again, beyond our understanding, it's beyond our comprehension, that through his work, through his compassion, that's flanknidzomai, that he has for the crowds, that he heals them of their diseases, that he forgives them their sins. He proclaims his word to them. And then, you know, he provides for them for their bodily needs by giving them from these five loaves and this two fish, that he wants us to see not only, again, that physical compassion and love, that spiritual side to it as well, that he is not only the one who gives us these things, but that he is also the one who gives us all good things, which includes his supper, which does include the Lord's Supper, which he gives for the forgiveness of our sins. And that, again, he desires all people to be saved. He does lead us through the valley of the shadow of death and brings us through and provides us with all that we need. And so we can give thanks to God for all the blessings that he has bestowed upon us and upon all people. And in knowing those things by the Holy Spirit, we can know that he is our good shepherd and our savior.
1: Pastor Tim Stork serves at Good Shepherd Lutheran Church in Chesterfield, Michigan. He has been helping us today to study Matthew chapter 14, verses 13 to 21. Pastor Stork, thanks for being our guest today.
0: Thank you, Pastor Apple. This was a great text.
1: I'm your host here on Sharper Iron, Pastor Timothy Apple of Faith Lutheran Church in Godfrey, Illinois. 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Talk with you again tomorrow.
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5: First John 4, 7 through 12. Beloved, let us love one another, for love is from God, and whoever loves has been born of God and knows God. Anyone who does not love does not know God, because God is love. In this, the love of God was made manifest among us, that God sent his only Son into the world, so that we might live through him. In this is love, not that we have loved God, but that he loved us and sent his Son to be the propitiation for our sins. Beloved, if God so loved us, we also ought to love one another. No one has ever seen God. If we love one another, God abides in us, and his love is perfected in us.
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0: guest speaker on the Bible's authority and reliability. According to evolutionary ideas, dinosaurs went extinct around 65 million years ago. But we find evidence that dinosaurs lived much more recently than that. Over 20 years ago, scientists discovered soft tissue in a dinosaur bone, red blood cells, collagen fibers, and blood vessels in a supposedly 65 million year old T-Rex femur. We know soft tissue chemically breaks down. It can't last millions of years. Now, this discovery doesn't fit with the evolutionary story, but it does fit with the biblical account of history. Dinosaurs were buried during Noah's flood just 4,300 years ago.
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5: 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I'm Sarah Golseth. 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And we are recording at the LCMS Synodical Convention in Phoenix, Arizona, and we get to meet with leaders of Lutheran Heritage Foundation and get an update on their work today. A very exciting, a full stage here at convention. I get to talk with three representatives from Lutheran Heritage Foundation, the Reverend Dr. Matthew Heise, Executive Director of Lutheran Heritage Foundation. Welcome back to the Coffee Hour.
6: Thank you.
5: Reverend Dr. Dinkubato, Translation Coordinator for Africa with LHF. Welcome to the Coffee Hour.
6: Thank you.
5: And the Reverend Dr. Ted Nothelong, Translation Coordinator for Southeast Asia with LHF. Welcome.
6: Thank you.
5: All right. I've got a long list of updates. You guys always come so prepared with so many stories and things that are happening. It's so impressive every time we talk with Lutheran Heritage Foundation of all of the work that's happening around the globe. And I'm really excited to hear all of the things that are happening from each of your regions. Dr. Heise, let's start with the Icelandic materials. I hear there's an update on those.
7: Yes, maybe just a little background too. I connected with Pastor Shakarius Ingelsson. I want to say it was probably 4 years ago. And he's a pastor in Norway, but he's a native Icelander. His parents still live in Reykjavik, Iceland. And so he has a heart for his people and realizing that they have strayed far from the gospel, as many Europeans have, of course. And so he started doing a lot of work digitally. And when I connected with him, we did a few Zoom sessions, and I said, just let me know when you're ready to print something, because we can help you with that. And so sure enough, we have this Icelandic small catechism. You see a nice picture of Martin Luther on it. That was just printed, but we hadn't gotten copies yet. And so Bishop-elect Marcus Snellman, the new bishop, who will be the new bishop for the Lutheran Church in Norway, brought these to us at the convention, which was appropriate time-wise, because we had a pastor come up to us and say, I have a senior in my congregation. She's kind of homebound. She's more comfortable in her native Icelandic. Would you happen to have something in Icelandic? You know, we get these requests all the time. Icelandic. Yeah, sure. We're doing this, I'm pleased to say, but we don't have it yet. But it's coming, and it's coming within the, you know, as soon as the bishop gives it to us. And sure enough, he gave it to us about a couple days ago. And yesterday he came back and we said, we got it. So just the requests that we get sometimes from people for things like Icelandic small catechisms,
5: right,
7: are not what you expect. But I mean, we're thrilled that we've been able to provide a resource, not only for them, but also for the work that Pastor Shakarius is doing in his homeland of Iceland, because he is training lay leaders. They meet in a chapel, which is kind of neat. It's like 100 years old. It's an old Lutheran chapel, mm-hmm, because Iceland was a Lutheran country, and it was the chapel of a football team. Football, as they would call it, not soccer, as we call it. And so they had this football team chapel, which they don't use anymore. And they said, you guys can use it. So they are using it for their services on Sundays in Reykjavik, Iceland. Mm-hmm. So we were able to do that. And as well, Shakarius also had a great desire to translate into Norwegian Pastor Brian Wolfmiller's How Has American Christianity Failed?
5: Oh, yeah.
7: Apparently would have some lessons for the Lutherans in Norway. And so we helped him with that translation, with at least providing the funds to be able to print it. And so sure enough, there we go. He's got, now we've got a copy of that, How Has American Christianity Failed, in Norwegian.
5: That is very cool.
7: Those are just a couple of things there from the Scandinavian countries.
5: Sure, yeah. Are there other Norwegian materials, or is that the big highlight?
7: You know, this is kind of the beginning. We've talked about, you know, they had in the past their own catechisms, but we are actually working, I'm glad you reminded me, because we're working on an updated catechism, which should be done this year. And it is done in the two dialects of Norway. One of them is Bokmål. Bokmål, mm-hmm, is spoken throughout most of Norway. And Nynorsk is spoken on the coast in Bergen and places like that. So we are going to have those two dialects in small catechism form by the end of the year, too. So once again, it just thrilled to be able to have things going in. And we understand there are Persians in Norway, too. So our Farsi materials are probably going to make it there as well.
5: Fabulous. And there's a Spanish book of prayer also.
7: Yes. The Spanish book of prayer has been printed, published in hardcover and softcover. We have tons of these in our office. So we certainly ask people, would you like to have this resource? Please let me know. We could ship them to you throughout the states. They are making their way through Latin America right now. It's it's kind of Luther's book of small prayers, and found that those can be really helpful for a lot of people. And likewise, we are also helping them with the daily devotions. It's like a Portals of Prayer, mm-hmm, and Word of the Lord will stand forever. It's in Spanish, so right now that's digital. We're hoping to be able to maybe get that into printed form as well. And it's, mm-hmm, just a great reminder to me of how the church adapts to its people. Because when I was growing up, my grandmother, who was a German speaker, would get the tägliche Andacht. Mm-hmm. She would get the daily devotions in German and then hand them on to her grandson, who was learning German. And by 1998, a lot of those old Germans had died out.
5: Yeah.
7: And they discontinued the printing of daily devotions in German. Now we have them in Spanish because we have a growing contingent of Spanish speakers in the Lutheran Church throughout, mm-hmm, North America and South America. And so it's, you know, it's great to be able to say, okay, let's pivot here and provide those resources. And by the way, we're also doing a children's Bible storybook in German.
5: Oh, wow.
7: For Germany. because of so many of the immigrants who come into the church from Syria, from Afghanistan, and who come into the church from Iran. And that way, as they become citizens and want to be part of a German society, their kids are going to have German Child's Guide to Bible Stories.
5: Yes, that's fabulous. Now, Dinkubato, let's talk about some Swahili materials. What's going on in the Swahili language?
6: Yeah, the Swahili language being one of the widely spoken language in the Lakes region and Eastern Africa.
5: Mm-hmm.
6: that comprise of Tanzania, Kenya, Uganda, Rwanda, and DRC, Democratic Republic of Congo.
5: Mm-hmm.
6: And it's one of the languages even referred to as the lingua franca of Africa.
5: Mm-hmm.
6: And noting that, and we have published a small catechism with explanation, and also the ingredient, the smaller one, with the funding that we got from the convention offering 2023-2026.
5: Okay.
6: And also in part, that's in partnership with Concordia Publishing House.
5: Mm.
6: Then we printed these resources, explanation, Luther's Small Catechism with explanation, 20,000 copies, and the ingredient, same thing but smaller version, is 200,000.
5: Mm-hmm.
6: And that is a big leap in that language group that is going to be used among this people group. And also we have printed the children's song book, which has notes on it. The notas are also printed this time. Most of the books for children so far has not been printed with this notes, musical notes with it. But this one that we printed 30,000 copies is also made available. Therefore, this is a big support for the Swahili speaking African countries. Yeah.
5: Yeah. How far? Those sound like big numbers to me. But how far does a printing like that go in Africa?
6: It goes to all these countries that are speaking the language as primary official or whatever national language.
5: Mm-hmm.
6: These 5-6 countries. You know, the language is like spoken by about 150 to 200 million people. And now what we printed is like a drop in the sea.
5: Right.
6: But still, you know, that would help the church in their effort to, you know, make disciples. So small catechism is mainly used for confirmation classes and also as one of the sole materials in training disciples. Those who come to Christ in big numbers.
5: Mm-hmm.
6: Therefore, this goes into other countries that I mentioned, beyond the countries that I have mentioned.
5: Mm-hmm.
6: Yeah.
5: Very good. We're talking with representatives from Lutheran Heritage Foundation. We have more to talk about after we take a quick break. You're listening to The Coffee Hour. I'm Sarah Golseth.
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5: Welcome back to the Coffee Hour. I'm Sarah Gilseth. I'm talking with representatives from Lutheran Heritage Foundation while we are at the LCMS Synodical Convention in Phoenix, Arizona. Joining me is the Reverend Dr. Matthew Heise, Reverend Dr. Dean Kubato, and the Reverend Dr. Ted Nathalong. We're talking about LHF translation, translated materials all around the world today, which is very, very exciting. Tell me more about the African Translation Seminar that has happened.
6: Yes, African Translation Seminar that happened, that was held in March 26 this year, for 1 week in Addis Ababa, Ethiopia. For the first time, we were able to bring our translators from 19 countries,
5: wow,
6: two from each country to Addis Ababa, Ethiopia, so that they will come together, share experiences, and learn some of the main translation skills and, you know, knowledge and ideas, where they covered, technologies, translation technologies that we can use in our translation, the ethics of it, and other important topics have been covered by experts who are expert in these areas.
5: Mm-hmm.
6: And it was a very helpful, especially helpful event in boosting the quality of our translation in Africa.
5: Mm-hmm.
6: And the feedback is very great, and these people are like TOTs, trainers of trainers,
5: okay,
6: who will go back and train their translation team that they work with, mm-hmm, in their respective countries. And we hope that we will continue, based on the request they brought forward, we are going to continue this, not in a yearly basis, because of the funding, it's expensive event.
5: Right.
6: But every 3 years, or, you know, based on the availability of funding. But that kind of translation seminar will help in making our materials very good materials in terms of translation. Yeah.
5: Yeah, absolutely. Yeah. Now, I hear there are there's pastors who want to be Lutheran in South Sudan.
6: Yes.
5: Tell me the story.
6: Yeah, this is a very recent, probably 6 months old story, but still in the making.
5: Mm-hmm.
6: About 35 pastors from Anglican Church in South Sudan. You know, having seen the activity of the Lutheran Church that is young in South Sudan, especially, you know, we have been helping them from the get-go. Anglican pastors read small catechism and contacted LHF. That's how the South Sudanese church came into being, the Lutheran church.
5: Mm-hmm.
6: And now the remaining Anglican church, which is a big church in South Sudan, seeing our church expanding and all the change that they see in the life of people, they wanted to come and see closely,
5: mm-hmm,
6: and made contact with the Bishop Peter Anibati Abia. Mm-hmm. And recently he just said, we have these pastors who want to learn about Lutheranism, but the capacity, you know, is challenging for us, and come and help us.
5: Mm-hmm.
6: Then we are working on that in partnership with ILC, and International Lutheran Church is now helping us with finding people from the Felsisa, which is a Lutheran church, German-speaking Lutheran church in South Africa,
5: mm-hmm,
6: to come over to South Sudan, Yambio, where we have our seminary, and bring all these pastors, Anglican pastors, and train them in the Lutheran small catechism and Lutheran basics, one of Lutheranism.
5: Mm-hmm.
6: Then that is one of the hot things that is now we are focusing on. Yeah.
5: That's very exciting.
6: Yes.
5: To be able to do that kind of work.
6: Yep.
5: Wow. All right, Ted, let's talk about the materials in your area in Southeast Asia. Tell me about the Chinese materials that are happening right now.
15: Well, in the last couple of years, it seemed like the increased demand of the Chinese simplified language has really increased a lot. And recently, we just finished the Book of Concord in simplified Chinese.
5: Mm-hmm.
15: So that's, you know, for the first time, it's really in a big demand. And also another book that we just published would be Lutheranism 101. And that's also being used by non-Lutheran also.
5: Mm-hmm.
15: And so because of that, we feel that we need to start an office in Malaysia to help introduce and distribute these books, because a lot of people in Malaysia and Singapore also did speak Chinese.
5: Hmm.
15: So, and really a blessing to have that office open this year. And hopefully, maybe later on this year, we'll be able to open another office in South Korea too. So,
5: wow.
15: Because of that demand. Yeah.
5: Yeah. Tell me more about the demand for materials in simplified Chinese. How far do these materials go?
15: Well, it's unfortunate that we cannot print this material in China.
5: Mm.
15: And, you know, before COVID, we had a plan to do that. And because of that, we just have to publish most of our books are printed in Bangkok and ship it to either Singapore, Malaysia, and to U.S. And so these books are being, would say, used by non-LCMS Lutheran who wants to know, to learn more about the true Lutheran teaching.
5: Mm-hmm. Tell me more about Indonesian materials as well. There's Indonesian materials happening as well.
15: Yeah, most people don't know that there are close to probably 9 or 10 million Lutherans in Indonesia. And it, you know, it, another thing is that Indonesia is the biggest Muslim country in the world.
5: Mm.
15: So, but it, we had opportunity to work with the local churches that appreciate the teaching of our materials. This year, one big church, the HKBP, has a membership of over 5 million. They're celebrating 165th anniversary.
5: Wow.
15: And they asked us if we could provide with, you know, them with like 50,000 of Luther's small catechism.
5: Mm-hmm.
15: So we're not sure yet if we're able to provide them that many, and because of the cost. And also there's another Lutheran church in Indonesia that plan to sign an MOU with us, because they really like to continue to work with us in the long term with the material we have. So we could see the force and also the movement of this church who were reformed. Now they want to learn more about Lutheran teaching.
5: Mm-hmm.
15: And recently, we sent Professor Holman. He's a professor at Concordia St. Paul.
5: Mm-hmm.
15: And he spent a couple of weeks in Indonesia introducing books like the Catechism, Book of Concord, to some Lutheran churches and non-Lutheran churches and seminary too. So, and they want us to go back, you know, to help to teach, introduce this great material that we have. And so we really have a lot of, I think, more demand than we can handle.
5: Mm-hmm.
15: And that's another thing that we need to do. You know, how can we work with local churches and also get some funding from them too.
5: What are the trends you're seeing in Southeast Asia? You're telling all of these great stories about people really wanting your materials. What are the trends that you're seeing across the different countries, the different language groups that you work with?
15: Well, the books that we have, you know, to tell you the truth, are being used by non-Lutheran because of the, you know, the books are so good that the local churches, whether Lutheran or non-Lutheran, cannot afford to publish themselves, you know, because of the cost. And also, when we translate, publish, we do it with good quality.
5: Mm.
15: You know, it looks good and it lasts for a long, long time. So something like this are being used, being asked by non-Lutheran and the Lutheran church in Southeast Asia. And so you could see that as they study our catechism, they like it a lot because it's from the scripture. Mm. And so they, you know, that's how they become Lutheran. You know, they ask, well, could you help us to be good Lutheran? Mm. You know, so that's another opportunity for us to introduce the Lutheran teaching to these churches.
5: Yeah. Dr. Heise, what are you seeing in all of the work that you do and all the travels that you make? What are you seeing as trends around the world of people who are interested in learning about Lutheranism?
7: Well, I kind of liken it to Jesus' parable about those who reject the word, and increasingly we're seeing that in our own country and in Europe. Not entirely, because you still go out to the highways and byways, but what we just heard from Africa, from Dinku, and Asia, from Ted, is mm-hmm. where the church is growing the most, and the people are willing to listen. Actually, Dr. Holman also went into a Muslim academy and presented on the Christian faith as mm-hmm. Lutherans understand it. So to be, and they were attentive, they're listening. So others aren't listening, and yet you go into places, especially Africa and Asia, and you see that the fields are white for harvest.
5: Mm-hmm.
7: And so this is why I think we're printing more and more. That's the trend we see. We run out of books, as Dinku can tell you, before we get them printed. Ted can tell you about Vietnamese. We run out of those books before we can even finish printing them. It's the demand is great.
5: Yeah.
7: And so that's where we concentrate our resources while not forgetting Christendom as it used to be in Europe and other places.
5: Sure, yeah. You mentioned something earlier that I find that my brain is still processing on this, the second generation printing books in German for the children of Persian refugees.
7: Yes.
5: Tell me more about those kinds of things that you're thinking about as you're in a country and seeing the people who are looking for these materials. What are some of those things, like these language groups that you may not think about?
7: Well, this is the interesting thing, is that because a lot of people, I think, are mistaken in thinking that, you know, they may see others who come into the country and don't want to learn a language. But that's not the case, especially with Persians in Germany and in Europe. There are many immigrants who want to become part of, they left Iran for a reason.
5: Sure.
7: So they want to become part of that society. They want to learn the language. And, so the church has been open for them. The doors have been open. Gottfried Martens, Pastor Martens in Berlin started so much of this, but missionary Hugo Gievers in Leipzig and Kim Boltman, our LCMS deaconess, who is extraordinary, who's working with so many different people groups, using their German to help other immigrants. And so we can provide all these resources, be it Farsi, be it German,
5: mm-hmm.
7: Whatever they need. And that's what we're trying to do. I even talked about Dr. Abjar Baku, who's helped us in Sweden with Arabic.
5: Right.
7: because his family lives up there in Sweden. So, you know, dealing with other refugees from Syria, Iraq, with Arabic language materials becomes very, very important.
5: Yeah. Yeah. And, as people may be able to hear in the background when this airs, we are surrounded by all of these brothers and sisters in Christ. What has been your experience here?
7: And a mariachi band too.
5: Right, that just started. What has been your experience talking with all the people here?
7: You know, we've been able to sometimes, email so many of the folks that we work with.
5: Sure.
7: But I think Dinku and Ted and I can certainly attest to the fact that so many of the people that we email and talk to see them in person, to see my dear friend, president of Lutheran Church Kazakhstan, Reverend Alexander Bortsev, and speak Russian with him. and our book distributor, Pastor Yevgeny Raskotov in St. Petersburg. It's just so great to see them. And I think it encourages them as well, mm-hmm. too, because they see this church is so big and so large, and it proclaims Jesus to all people.
5: Yes, absolutely. 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The Reverend Dr. Ted Nathalong, Translation Coordinator in Southeast Asia for Lutheran Heritage Foundation. 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
1: Good morning, this is Dan Darnall from KFUO Radio. 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The hymn is number 743, Jesus, Priceless Treasure. The text is 1 Peter chapter 4, verses 12 through 14. The Reverend Jonathan Maynard is preaching. 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

0: A reading from 1 Peter, the 4th chapter. Beloved, do not be surprised at the fiery trial when it comes upon you to test you, as though something strange were happening to you. But rejoice insofar as you share Christ's sufferings, that you may also rejoice and be glad when his glory is revealed. If you are insulted for the name of Christ, you are blessed, because the Spirit of glory and of God rests upon you. O Lord, have mercy upon us.
1: Thanks be to God.

In the name of the Father, the Son, and the Holy Spirit. Amen. Driving in the rain as you did this morning can certainly try one's patience. It can be difficult to stay safe, to arrive on time for that first meeting of the day, to maintain a pleasant attitude towards your fellow commuters. It might feel like a trial. But today it's just rain. No hail or massive flooding. No tornadoes or wildfires, and it's short-lived. But that's not the case with other trials in our lives, as we well know. They're not so short-lived, and they certainly don't feel as minor. The difficult diagnosis, the reeling relationship, the ever-changing environment in the office or at home, the crammed full calendar, the pressure to produce, the internal angst that keeps you awake at night, and even the ridicule and contempt that you receive for living out your faith in the midst of struggles that come your way. Sometimes these things seem manageable. Sometimes they feel like the intense, fiery trial that Peter wrote about in our text this morning. The fiery trial that comes upon you to test you, the struggle and suffering that it leads to. Suffering, something that Peter put a good deal of emphasis on here in his first letter. The sufferings of Christ and the suffering that's part of our lives as we live as followers of Christ. Peter uses the verb for suffering, pascho, 12 times in 1 Peter. That verb only occurs 11 other times in all of the rest of the New Testament epistles. Peter certainly focuses on suffering, but he leaves no doubt that it was through what Christ suffered that he brought salvation to sinners. For Christ also suffered once for sins, the righteous for the unrighteous, that he might bring us to God, being put to death in the flesh, but made alive in the Spirit. In our baptism, we are united with Christ in his death, and so too we're united with him in his resurrection. And so we are alive in the Spirit. So life now will be prosperous and secure. Well, certainly not all the time. Peter tells us, do not be surprised. Do not be surprised at the fiery trial when it comes upon you. The fiery trial that's difficult to endure. It's not a welcome part of our lives, but we shouldn't be surprised as though something strange were happening. Because if Satan was bold enough to go after Jesus in the wilderness, if he knew he was defeated there, but we're told departed from him for an opportune time to try again to go after Jesus, you and I should never be surprised when Satan comes after us. Jesus said, if they persecuted me, they will also persecute you. And Peter reminds us at the end of this letter, your adversary, the devil, prowls around like a roaring lion looking for someone to devour. And he likes nothing better than seeing us struggle in our suffering, seeing us turn inward and try to overcome that suffering on our own, seeing us question the goodness of God in our lives when under attack, seeing us falter in our faith and witness to others in the midst of our suffering. We are certainly tempted to react to our suffering in these ways. And on our own, the suffering is all that we will see, all that will consume our energy, all that will encompass our life. But thanks be to God, we're not left alone in our suffering. We have the power of the Spirit who strengthens us through the Word. The Spirit received by faith in baptism rests on you like a protecting hand. And we have the example of Christ himself of how to bear this suffering. Earlier in 1 Peter, for this is a gracious thing. When mindful of God, one endures sorrows while suffering. For to this you have been called, because Christ also suffered for you, leaving you an example so that you might follow in his steps.
suffering for the sake of the gospel, while unpleasant, is an honor for us as Christians who know that our Savior suffered to save us. And it's been this way throughout the history of God's people. Matthew 5, rejoice and be glad, for your reward is great in heaven, for so they persecuted the prophets who were before you. Acts 5, then they, the apostles, left the presence of the council rejoicing that they were counted worthy to suffer dishonor for the name. Philippians 1, for it has been granted to you that for the sake of Christ you should not only believe in him, but also suffer for his sake. Yes, it's an honor to suffer for the sake of the gospel. And in the power of the Spirit, we can also rejoice in those sufferings. As St. Paul says, not only that, but we rejoice in our sufferings, knowing that suffering produces endurance, and endurance produces character, and character produces hope, and hope does not put us to shame, because God's love has been poured into our hearts through the Holy Spirit, who has been given to us. And in our text today, but rejoice, insofar as you share Christ's sufferings, that you may also rejoice and be glad when the glory is revealed. Luther put it this way, God lays a cross on all believers in order that they may taste and prove the power of God, the power which they have taken hold of through faith. Indeed, in faith we can be rejoicing now, although that rejoicing is at times in suffering. But that suffering unites us with Christ, unites us in his death, and unites us in his resurrection, so we can live in the confidence that we will be rejoicing. We'll be rejoicing in utter completeness on the day of our Lord's return. As St. Paul wrote to the church at Rome, for I consider the sufferings of this present time are not worth comparing with the glory that is to be revealed to us. We wait for that day, we wait and go through the suffering, but yet we rejoice, for it is an honor to suffer for the sake of the gospel. God grant it to us for Jesus' sake. Amen. Continue with the Te Deum.

0: Our Father,
1: who art in heaven, hallowed be thy name. Thy kingdom come, thy will be done on earth as it is in heaven. Give us this day our daily bread, and forgive us our trespasses, as we forgive those who trespass against us. And lead us not into temptation, but deliver us from evil. For thine is the kingdom, and the power, and the glory, forever and ever.
0: The Lord be with you.
2: And with thy spirit.
0: Let us pray. Let your merciful ears, O Lord, be open to the prayers of your humble servants, and that they may obtain their petitions. Make them to ask such things as shall please you. Through Jesus Christ, your Son, our Lord, who lives and reigns with you in the Holy Spirit, one God, now and forever.
3: Amen.
0: Almighty and everlasting Father, you give your children many blessings, even though we are undeserving. 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Through Jesus Christ, our Lord.
3: Amen.
0: O Lord, our Heavenly Father, almighty and everlasting God, you have safely brought us to the beginning of this day. Defend us in the same with your mighty power, and grant that this day we fall into no sin, neither run into any kind of danger, but that all our doings, being ordered by your governance, may be righteous in your sight. Through Jesus Christ, your Son, our Lord, who lives and reigns with you in the Holy Spirit, one God, now and forever.
3: Amen.
0: Let us bless the Lord.
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0: Good morning, this is Dan Darnall from KFUO Radio. 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
1: Hello there. I'm from Scottville, Michigan. 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Thank you to all the staff for continuing to bring the good news to all the world. We will continue to keep you in our prayers.
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0: Today, in the last chapter of the book of Acts, the Apostle Paul comes ashore on Malta and is almost immediately bitten by a viper while putting wood on a fire. Now, the islanders conclude that he must be a murderer getting what he deserves. But when he doesn't die, they decide he must be a god. He winters on the island, heals the father of the leading man there, and then sets sail for Italy in the spring. And we'll be there when he reaches Rome in custody and spends 2 years in a rented house at his own expense. What is he doing? Well, receiving anyone who will come and making the case for Jesus from Moses and the prophets. Today we take up Acts chapter 28. Good morning, dear saints, and welcome to Thy Strong Word. Today is Thursday, August 6th. 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I'm your host, Pastor Phil Boo of St. John Lutheran Church in Luverne, Minnesota. Now, Thy Strong Word is brought to you in part by our friends over at the Lutheran Heritage Foundation. LHF translates, publishes, and distributes faithful and confessional Lutheran materials into the languages that Christians speak at home, their heart languages, the languages they pray and think in, so that congregations in Africa and Asia, Latin America, Eastern Europe, and anywhere in the world can read the faith and grow in their faith and knowledge through the teachings of Christ in their own tongue and teach it to their children. Learn more about their great work by visiting them online at lhfmissions.org. Well, friends, we have a lot to cover today as we wrap up our series on the book of Acts. A lot in this chapter, too. Everything we've been covering has been making its way toward this. To help us with this, today we have the Reverend Caleb Adams. He's the senior pastor at Trinity Lutheran Church in Bend, Oregon. Good morning, Pastor. Welcome to the show.
1: Good morning. Thanks so much for letting me join you today.
0: Well, I'm happy that you're here. Brother, tell us a little bit about your ministry and how God's working through you and the saints there in Bend. I think this is your first time on the show, at least with me, so we'd love to hear a little bit more about you.
1: It is, yeah. Thanks very much. Bend's an interesting place in a whole bunch of ways. We're nestled right up against the Cascade Mountains here in the center of the state of Oregon, and our ministry is unique as well. We actually operate a school that goes from preschool all the way up through high school. We have, I think, close to 700 students now that we're going to be starting this next school year with. And so now lots and lots of opportunities to share Jesus in an area of the country where there isn't a lot of church stuff going on, and lots of people excited about God's creation, and we get to introduce them to the Creator. So it's been a lot of fun. It's a little smoky here right now, though, because of the wildfires.
0: Oh, sure. That's something you guys have to deal with on a regular basis, from what I understand.
1: The last several summers have been, pretty smoky. It's been a recent trend that's a little unsettling, but
0: we're getting through. Well, thank you so much for sharing a little bit about yourself. Today, we're going to be wrapping up the book of Acts, and Luke 2, maybe is another way to put it. Luke's second volume here is just a fascinating book. I know that we hear from it often in our studies and church. What do you think about the book of Acts? How do you find its usefulness in your ministry? That's some of the questions that we began this series with. And as we're wrapping it up on the other side of it, it'd be interesting to reflect on that.
1: Well, I love the book of Acts. I find myself oftentimes wishing that the other gospel writers had written a second volume as well that takes us into the history of the early church. But the Holy Spirit made a wonderful choice with Luke, obviously, as really a premier historian. You know, he takes all of these accounts that he's collected over the course of his research and the people that he's talked to and his travels, you know, his personal experiences as well, and really sets us off on the history of the church, not only as the apostles move out from Jerusalem and as Paul travels, but we're going to see today, he leaves the ending of the book quite open-ended because the Holy Spirit's still writing the history of the church, and you and I are privileged to be a part of that. And so as we look at the end of Acts, I think rather than seeing it as a conclusion, I think Luke really intends for us to see it as a new beginning.
0: Oh, I like that approach too, because, you know, that is something we'll wrestle with when we get to the end, is that we don't learn much about what happens to Paul or how he dies or anything else. It is very open-ended. So, yeah, I think that's a great way to look at it. Well, brother, we're going to get into what we covered last time and then get into something new. But before we do that, would you open us with a word of prayer?
1: Sounds wonderful. Let us pray. Gracious Heavenly Father, by the working of your Holy Spirit, you sent the gospel out into the world. And today we get to hear about how the gospel impacted the small island of Malta and then made its way up to the heart of the Roman Empire, made it to the capital of the world in Rome. And from there it continues to shine forth. Lord, help us to see today your faithfulness to Paul and to all of your people. Help us to see today your faithfulness to us and how we are part of the mission that you have invited your church into. Lead us to be faithful and lead us to fix our eyes on Jesus Christ, the risen Savior, who Paul proclaimed and who we continue to proclaim today. We pray in his name. Amen.
0: Amen. Last time on Thy Strong Word, we rode out a 2-week storm with Paul in the open Mediterranean. The ship that he was on left Fair Havens against his advice. And while they thought things were looking good, the nor'easter came down off of Crete and took it, and the crew then threw the cargo over the side, and then the ship's tackle after it, and the sun and the stars were hidden, so basically navigation was down too. On the 14th night, Paul stood up in front of the 276 exhausted people and told them that an angel of God had stood by him and said that not one life would be lost, but that the ship would run along some island. And, well, then he took bread, gave thanks to God in front of them all, broke it, ate, and sort of almost a covenant meal together. They're in it together. And the bow struck fast, and the stern came apart in the surf. The soldiers wanted to kill the prisoners, though, so that none could swim off and escape. But the centurion stopped them because of Paul. And just as God had said, every last person reached the beach. And that's where we're at today. The survivors are going to be on an island. They don't know what it is. It's the island of Malta, though, we know. And the Lord is going to turn this place that they never really wanted to go into another field for his mercy and for Paul. So a lot today, Pastor. I'm going to go ahead and read the first 6 verses, and then we'll start breaking it apart. All right?
1: Sounds great.
0: Here we go. I'll be in the book of Acts, chapter 28, and this is from the English Standard Version, beginning with verse 1. After we were brought safely through, we then learned that the island was called Malta. The native people showed us unusual kindness, for they kindled a fire and welcomed us all because it had begun to rain and was cold. And when Paul had gathered a bundle of sticks and put them on the fire, a viper came out because of the heat and fastened on his hand. When the native people saw the creature hanging from his hand, they said to one another, "No doubt this man is a murderer. Though he has escaped from the sea, justice has not allowed him to live." He, however, shook off the creature into the fire and suffered no harm. They were waiting for him to swell up or suddenly fall down dead, but when they had waited a long time and saw no misfortune come to him, they changed their minds and said that he was a god. Okay, Pastor, the fickle natives, right? I mean, it goes from, you know, I don't know if they know that most of these guys on this ship were prisoners or not, but maybe they did, or maybe they learned it through their communications, and they're like, okay, this guy's obviously one of the really bad ones because this snake has latched on. Take us through this, Pastor. This isn't a miracle. I don't think this is a miracle. Maybe you do. Is this a miracle, or is it just, it just didn't take? I don't know. What do you think?
1: I don't know. That's a good question. I think that Luke, sometimes it seems intentionally, doesn't give us all the information. And I remember in seminary, Reed Lessing would always tell us the Bible was never meant to be read. The Bible was meant to be reread. His point was that we're supposed to read it and digest it over and over again. And God, through his Holy Spirit, will reveal these things to us. I don't know if this is miraculous or not. I do think that one of the things that I think we can say is miraculous is what Luke says here at the very beginning of the chapter: we were brought safely through. Sure. That doesn't really it was not a foregone conclusion that that was going to happen, except for the fact that the Spirit revealed that to Paul, that they were going to survive, although Paul had previously warned that they likely wouldn't. And so certainly, you know, the Lord's presence goes with Paul, and that's clear. But yeah, it's just, it's an interesting setting here on Malta. For one thing, the way that Luke describes it, he says, we then learned that the island was called Malta. And In my studies of this, Malta was not an unknown commodity. It was pretty important in the Mediterranean and, you know, the shipping lanes and things like that. So it's interesting that they seem to land on this island and everybody's disoriented. And you can kind of understand that with what they've been through. And I kind of pictured the first episode of the show Lost, where, you know, the plane has crashed and it's in pieces and everybody's stumbling to shore and has no idea what's going on, kind of shocked that they've survived. And then they encounter these strange things. The same sort of thing seems to happen here. You know, the natives welcome them very warmly, and then Paul's not welcomed so warmly by this viper that decides to come out and fasten itself to his hand. Maybe he thought it was a stick or something as he was putting it on the fire. And I find it interesting too that, you know, the fickle natives, initially, they draw the conclusion that I think most people in the ancient world would have drawn, that, you know, the fates direct things and justice is served. Even, you know, a lot of people who followed the true God would maybe land in the same place and figure that God is just. And so, you know, Paul's getting what he deserves. And I loved I don't know if Luke intended this or not, but the fact that the islanders attribute this to justice, and a lot of commentaries and even translations of the Bible will capitalize that, that it's justice personified, perhaps even the Greek God that is responsible for this. Well, what is the main content of so much of Paul's writings, especially to the Romans whom he is on his way to visit? It's about justice. It's, you know, dikaiō, it's being justified, being made righteous before God. And so, interestingly, you know, the justice of God is on display here as Paul shakes the serpent off into the fire and continues on the mission that God has for him.
0: You know, one of the things that we've seen on this whole voyage here is people, you know, coming, are people coming to these misinterpretations or these wrong conclusions about things, right? So Paul says, listen, we all know, he perceives that the sailing is going to be bad. It's getting toward the end of the year. We're going to all die. And then they're like, well, I think we'll go with the advice of the owner of the ship and the steersman here. They press on and they go, oh, we chose right because the winds are fair. And then, of course, things turn around. Paul is with the prisoners, yet he's also treated better by the centurion than most of the prisoners. And then now this situation where they go, okay, this Paul guy is clearly an evil murderer. The gods or a god of ours is punishing him for his evil deeds. And then they're like, oh, never mind. He must be a god himself because he didn't die. Both of which are wrong. I think it really does remind us, and this might be a little outside of Luke's point, but it really does remind us that we shouldn't be trying to read the tea leaves. We really shouldn't be trying to discern God's will from the things of nature, right? God's punishing me because of this. We don't have rain in our town because of X, Y, and Z. But instead, rely on God's word. And Paul had God's word, which was that he was heading to Rome. So I think that gave Paul quite a bit of courage that he was constantly trying to pass on to the people.
1: Yeah, I think absolutely. You know, the natives are doing what we so often do, as you point out. We try to figure things out based on the knowledge that we have. And I guess as I read this, I assumed, you know, these are natives of the island. They know the animals that live there. They very much seem to assume that this is a poisonous snake. And I think we have no reason to doubt that. And so whether they assumed that Paul would swell up and die because he must be a murderer or because they saw that he was bitten by this snake that they were familiar with. Either way, they draw their conclusions. And then when what they assume will happen doesn't happen, they draw a different conclusion that's equally wrong. And not the first time that that's happened in the book of Acts, by the way, in Lystra. You know, Paul was mistaken for a god before. And so, you know, he and Barnabas had to disabuse the people there of that notion. And even though Luke doesn't supply it, I think we can safely assume that he does the same here. But yeah, it certainly is a testament to the presence of God with Paul, and that even though it looks like Paul is simply a prisoner being transported against his will, this is the Lord who is carrying him to Rome just as he's promised. And you know, both of my grandfathers were prison guards in the California penal system. And I remember talking to my dad's dad a few years ago before he passed away. And he was sharing a story of transporting a couple of prisoners from Southern California up to Alcatraz, actually, before it had closed. And wow. It wasn't actually all that fascinating a story because it was all pretty uneventful, but just to picture that, you know, I was kind of thinking of that a little bit. This is Paul's situation. And yet all these very strange things happened to him for the sake of the gospel. And so, you know, we'll see in the coming verses a little bit more of the reaction of the native people of Malta to Paul's time among them. And I think we can even say his ministry among them.
0: Yeah, absolutely. And before we read a few more verses, you hit the nail on the head too, though, that God is providing for Paul. Well, you said the gospel, but, you know, ultimately the gospel, but for Paul to spread the gospel through means, and through means that are, in this case, pagan hands. You know, Paul is saved from being killed by the Jews, essentially outside the temple, because he was then brought into the imperial Roman justice system. And now, because of the king's temperaments and political maneuvers and judicial maneuvers, he's still being protected by this unbelieving group. And now on this island of Malta, he's being cared for by pagans. So, yeah, God is working for his purposes, even through those who don't honor and recognize him, which is something that we've seen as a theme throughout.
1: And even beyond that as well, I mean, you have right before chapter 28 begins, you know, Paul not only escapes the sea, as the natives notice here, he also escapes execution because they were planning to execute the prisoners. And you know, God steps in through the centurion. And here, you know, Luke points out that the kindness the native people are showing is unusual. And that word philanthropia comes up again, philanthropy. I mean, this is even above and beyond. And so I think we're meant to notice that there's something definitely special happening. God is the one who is using these means. He is using, you know, a typical route that prisoners would take from Jerusalem to Rome, and some pretty unusual circumstances and unusual kindness all around. And we're going to see that throughout this chapter as we go along.
0: Let's add a few more verses, picking up with 7. Now, in the neighborhood of that place were lands belonging to the chief man of the island named Publius, who received us and entertained us hospitably for 3 days. It happened that the father of Publius lay sick with fever and dysentery, and Paul visited him and prayed, and putting his hands on him, healed him. And when this had taken place, the rest of the people on the island who had diseases also came and were cured. They also honored us greatly, and when we were about to sail, they put on board whatever we needed. So just a few verses extra, but like you said, we see a little bit more of that hospitable behavior from the natives. You don't think of that. I think that at least the movie trope is that you go across, you crash upon a shore, the natives come out and they're hostile natives, right? Because they're kind of confused and they don't know the ways of the world and they're isolated. But Pastor, even though we're using the word natives here, that's not the case here. These are people who are not dumb. They have certainly their own traditions and beliefs and such, but this is certainly something that we're not saying that these are people who are like have no connections with the rest of the world or anything like that.
1: No, I think they're quite well connected, actually. And Right. Yeah, Malta is important, you know, in the Mediterranean with the shipping. You know, you think of Pompey and how he had really cleared the Mediterranean of piracy and this Pax Romana that allows the gospel to spread so freely. And, you know, Malta was an important part of all of that. And, you know, the island had been settled as early as 800 BC, some sources say, by Phoenician settlers. And so the people that live on this island, they're Phoenician in heritage. They speak probably a dialect of Punic from the Carthaginians, who are also Phoenician settlers. But they've also been just thoroughly Romanized. They're a part of the empire. We don't know exactly what this title means that Luke shares. You know, the Greek is protos tes nesu, so it's the first man, the chief man of the island. Right. But what's interesting as you go throughout the book of Acts is Luke shares all of these official titles of different figures, like Asiarchs and Politarchs and proconsuls. And it's interesting that throughout the course of the study of the book of Acts, historians and scholars have doubted whether Luke is making some of this up or doesn't know what he's talking about. And then, as often happens in biblical archaeology, we have inscriptions that we find that corroborate everything the scriptures say. So that's certainly the case, you know, in the book of Acts with what Luke has to share here. And there's actually been inscriptions found on the island of Malta that bear this title that Luke uses here. So we don't know exactly if Publius was, he doesn't seem to be a Roman governor. Malta was part of the province of Sicily, but he definitely is kind of the leading man, seems to be, you know, on behalf of the Roman Empire to some extent here. And the fact that he and all of the people of the island, you know, welcome these 276 people who, like you pointed out, are probably pretty obviously prisoners of some sort, it's pretty remarkable.
0: Yeah, I mean, and yeah, they're being hospitable not just to Paul and Luke and maybe the centurion, but it really indicates that these people have come to take care of everyone who's washed upon their shore. I mean, and maybe that's part of it, right? They see that these are people in need and they help them. And it says they honored us greatly. And when we were about to set sail, they put on board whatever they needed. So then they also are leaving with, it seems like, a well-stocked supplies, the rest of which are in the bottom of the Mediterranean at this point. So, right. I mean, that's also something that they frankly didn't have to do.
1: And I would take that as part of the unusual kindness, the philanthropia that they're showing. Also, it seems to be a response to what Paul has done, because Paul goes to Publius's father's house and heals him. It reminds me a lot of, you know, when Simon Peter's mother-in-law is sick and Jesus goes and heals her, and then she gets up and serves them. And, you know, Publius and his family and the people on the island serve Paul and serve, you know, this whole entourage that's with him. I mean, the fact that the rest of the people on the island who had diseases came and were cured, that's an echo from Luke's gospel and the other gospels. You know, the ministry of Jesus continues. The healing ministry of Jesus does not come to an end when he ascends into heaven. You know, what Jesus had promised, that those who believe in me will do even greater works than these, I think this is part of that. And so, you know, the people, it seems to me, are expressing their gratitude for, you know, what Christ has done for them through Paul. And it's interesting, you know, John Chrysostom in his preaching on this calls this the fruits of conversion. You know, he's kind of suggesting that this indicates that the people of Malta came to know Christ. And Luke doesn't say that explicitly, but it does become a pretty strong and early Christian tradition. But if nothing else, it reminds me also of, you know, when the Israelites are led out of Egypt and God just disposes the hearts of the Egyptians favorably toward the people, and they give them all sorts of wonderful things so that they can build a golden calf with it later. But you know, the text of Exodus says, in this way they plundered the Egyptians. And so regardless of how all of this comes about, you know, God provides what was lost, you know, and sinking to the bottom of the sea. They're now well supplied and ready to continue on the journey that the Lord has given them. But yeah, 3 months we find out. So Paul had a lot of opportunities to share Jesus.
0: I was going to say, because we know he's going to, right? He preaches Christ and him crucified, as he's going to write to others. And of course, healing all of these people. Now, I don't know if all is hyperbole or all that just came. You know, I don't know if every single person on the island who happened to have a disease showed up. I don't know. If I heard someone was handing out healing, I might do my best to get there. So they're definitely leaving in a better spot because of this murderer, oh, no, wait, maybe a god guy who's washed upon their shores.
1: Right.
0: Do they all, is this the fruits? You know, I'm going to push back on Chrysostom a little bit, but I really like the imagery of plundering the Egyptians, because we wouldn't say that the Egyptians all came to have hope in the coming Messiah as the Jews are leaving, and yet God puts it on their heart to help them. I like that. I think that's a little bit more demonstrable from the text, and that they, God is providing for not just Paul, not just Luke, but everyone around their situation because of the gospel. And that kind of reminds me of how when Christians are active in their communities, when Christendom is sort of the foundations upon even a society, even those who refuse and reject and resist the Lord still benefit, whether they like it or not. I think about Western civilization in and of itself and the contributions of Christian ethos that so many people take for granted. And I don't know, maybe I'm going a little too far, but what do you think?
1: No, I don't think you're going too far. I think that's exactly right. And, you know, that phrase, plundering the Egyptians, I was just reminded of how the early church fathers used that same phrase when they were talking about, you know, bringing in Neoplatonism and applying it to the faith and using it to proclaim the faith. And there are, of course, some problems with that that we encounter through the history of the church. But that's how they saw the use of Greek literature and Greek philosophy and, you know, Roman justice and things like that, that the Christian church was able to apprehend and make use of to proclaim the gospel. And so, you know, the Lord has situated us not in this fantasy world that's far removed from reality. We live in his creation, in his fallen creation, and he has continued to be merciful to us by giving us people that, you know, that provide and take care of us and resources that we wouldn't have had otherwise, and everything that the Lord provides for us ought to be used in service to the gospel. And we see that happening here. We have a God who works through means, and we talk a whole lot, rightly so, about, you know, the word and the sacraments. And God doesn't stop there in the ways in which he uses everything to complete his purposes. And we see that happening with Paul here.
0: 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We're going to take a break, but when we come back, 3 months will have passed and they're going to set sail. So we're going to find out more about what happens when we return. This is Thy Strong Word.

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0: Welcome back, dear saints, to Thy Strong Word. I'm your host, Pastor Phil Boom. Our guest this morning is the Reverend Caleb Adam, the senior pastor at Trinity Lutheran Church in Bend, Oregon. Right now, we are in Acts chapter 28, the very last chapter of the book, and we're getting ready to join Luke and Paul as they head toward Rome. Before that, though, if you'd like to add something to the conversation, feel free to email me. Thystrongword@kfuo.org is the email address to use. I read all of your messages. I do my best to write back. I work them into the show. So send me anything. Thystrongword@kfuo.org. All right, Pastor. Well, verse 11 says, after 3 months, we set sail in a ship that had wintered in the island, a ship of Alexandria with the twin gods as a figurehead. And putting in at Syracuse, we stayed there for 3 days. So in just two verses, we get off of Malta and to Syracuse, not New York, right? The Syracuse of the Mediterranean. Why does he mention, I wondered, just for detail, you think? I know the twin gods as a figurehead. Maybe just his penchant for detail, but I thought that was kind of an interesting inclusion. Do you see anything more in that?
1: Yeah, I think I do, whether rightly or not. I remember one of my classmates in college wrote something about John's inclusion of the number of fish, you know, that were caught at the end of the gospel there. And I talked to my dad, who was, he's an LCMS pastor as well, and said, what do you think the significance of that is? He said, well, I think there were 153 fish, and maybe that was about it. But yeah, I mean, it seems the fact that Luke mentions this, I think it's always, you know, a good thing to examine these details. And we learn, I think, a number of things, actually, just in this first verse of this section, that this is a ship coming out of Alexandria. So coming from Egypt, almost certainly, you know, a grain freighter carrying the grain to Rome that was always, you know, factoring so prominently in Roman politics. You know, an emperor was doing really well if he was supplying grain to the people, and not doing so well if that supply was cut off. And so, you know, Paul's shipwreck disaster probably was also a bit of a disaster, certainly for the owner of the ship, but maybe for the empire as a whole. And then, you know, we have this other ship that apparently had, you know, traveled at the right time and had wintered on the island. And so this ship's coming from Alexandria with, you know, grain so that the emperor can give the people bread and circuses. And then we have the twin gods as a figurehead. This is Castor and Pollux, who are the sons of Zeus. They're the patron gods of sailors. And my family and I, we were able to travel to Italy just a little over a month ago, and we got to see the remains of the temple there in the Roman Forum to Castor and Pollux. It's, I think, maybe the second oldest temple in the Forum, dating back to 495 BC. So what Luke seems to be doing, at least from my perspective, is he is situating Paul once again in not just, you know, the time and place of his travels, but also just the overall context in which Paul lives. He is very much a citizen of the Roman Empire, and this is what the Roman Empire is all about. It's delivering grain to the people of Rome. It's just steeped in this pagan, you know, mythology. And Paul is very much living in that world, and it's to that world that Paul is proclaiming the crucified and risen Christ.
0: Well, let's hear their itinerary then, picking it up again with verse 11. After 3 months, we set sail in a ship that had wintered in the island, a ship of Alexandria, with the twin gods as a figurehead. Putting in at Syracuse, we stayed there for 3 days. And from there, we made a circuit and arrived at Rhegium. And after 1 day, a south wind sprang up, and on the second day, we came to Puteoli. I know. Why don't you pronounce that for me, Pastor? What's that city there?
1: Thank you. Yeah. Puteoli, I think. Yeah.
0: Puteoli. Thank you. I don't know why I was messing that up so bad. I usually just say it with confidence, but that one I stumbled
1: That's
0: on.
1: That's right.
0: These are cities that are just kind of on the route to where this ship would be going. Probably not much more significant than that.
1: No, I think that's, you know, Luke's continuing to do what he's done throughout this entire book. One of my favorite Sundays of the church year is Pentecost Sunday, in part because We get to read all those different provinces of the Roman Empire that nobody really necessarily knows how to pronounce fully. And so we get to continue doing that here. And, you know, again, I think Paul is showing us, or Luke is showing us, you know, that Paul is on the same route that any prisoner, you know, being taken to Rome from Malta, you know, would be. Malta wasn't on the itinerary, except, you know, God knew that it was. And now you're going the way that you'd normally go. And this is the world in which Paul lives. And he's making his way up to Rome, just as the Holy Spirit had told him he would.
0: They're almost to Rome, because verse 14, there we found brothers and were invited to stay with them for 7 days. And so we came to Rome. And the brothers there, when they heard about us, came as far as the of Appius and three taverns to meet us. On seeing them, Paul thanked God and took courage. And when we came into Rome, Paul was allowed to stay by himself with the soldier who guarded him. Paul's allowed to stay by himself, except for the guy he has to stay with. But no, we know what he means. He's not locked in chains in a dungeon. And, you know, dropping some more names that the readers would have recognized immediately. But now we have brethren showing up, which is contrast to the ship with the twin gods as a figurehead, right? Because, we see God's inbreaking happening even in this thoroughly pagan area.
1: Well, it's just so interesting. You know, we have this thoroughly pagan culture, and, you know, Luke references that in a number of different ways. We have this very typical itinerary to Rome. And then we also have, it seems to me, sprinkled in, you know, just these little touches, echoes of the resurrection of Jesus. You know, they stay 3 days here and 3 days there. And then they get into Puteoli, you know, the main port, really, certainly at this time in the first century of the city of Rome, even though there's, I think, a 75-mile journey or something like that to Rome. And then Luke gives us this picture of just these greeting parties that are so excited to meet Paul along the way, to travel, you know, a fair amount of distance. You know, these two sites that Luke mentions here are 33 and 43 miles away from the city of Rome, respectively. And so that's a long journey back in these days. And so these people are coming out to greet Paul, and many of whom, I think it's right to assume, have not met him yet. They probably read his letter that he had written a few years before. Some of them may have known Paul, and, you know, like Priscilla and Aquila, we know had worked with Paul and then ended up in Rome. But it is quite profound that, you know, all of this is taking place. And it seems, you know, very important to Luke to mention that Paul thanked God and took courage. You know, Paul's been through so much. He's seen God's faithfulness in incredible ways. The Spirit has revealed things to him directly. Angels have come and given him visions. I mean, how much more encouragement do you need on the one hand? And Yet God uses these brothers to come and provide such incredible comfort and encouragement to him as he's on his way to Rome for his trial. And once again, we see the philanthropy of Julius allowing him to stay on his own and greet these people and spend extra time there. It's pretty spectacular.
0: You know, yesterday in the chapter when we first encountered the centurion's, you know, philanthropia, you know, I translated it humanely, treats him like a fellow human, humanly. You know, it's hard to kind of translate, but you're right. I mean, he's not treating him like one of the prisoners, and yet he still is following his own law, which is kind of interesting of itself. Rome in and of itself, though, Pastor, seems to be like its own character. Like if this were a fictional novel, I think you could probably you probably get some accolades from your fellow literarians by saying, oh, yes, Rome is a character in this book. But honestly, Pastor, it kind of is. It feels like everything has been building up to Rome, whether you acknowledge Paul's being told that he'll proclaim in Rome, assured that he'll proclaim before Caesar, or even Paul's own desires to make it to Rome. We're in Rome now. I mean, it's exciting.
1: Well, you know, being out here in Oregon, it reminds me of the Oregon Trail. You know, a lot of us got to play that computer game growing up, and they still have variations of it. You know, getting to Oregon, you get to, you know, ford the rivers and then float the Columbia. And, you're finally there. I mean, this is where the narrative of Acts has been pointing from the very beginning, not just as Paul has said, I must go to see Rome, not only because the Holy Spirit has told him that you must testify also in Rome, you know, as Jesus appears and tells him this. This is certainly a desire that Paul's had that he makes very clear, you know, in all sorts of places and in his letter to the Romans. But yeah, from the very beginning of the book of Acts, Jesus had said, you're going to be my witnesses and you're going to start here in Jerusalem. And then to Samaria, you're going to end up going to the very ends of the earth. And this is where that happens. You know, the saying all roads lead to Rome, it's really true in the book of Acts as well. And then all roads from Rome go into all the world. It's very clear that what God is doing here is taking the gospel to Rome. It's already been there. That's something that is very clear from the fact that there's all these brothers and these churches that have already been planted by people other than Paul. Some of those people from Pentecost that were from all over the world have brought the gospel here. But now, you know, the gospel continues, and we're going to see at the end of the book the very last saying that Luke has. The gospel continues to go forth without hindrance.
0: And so what happens next is, well, it wouldn't be unusual at all for Paul, except in light of, I guess, the events of the previous few years. Let's just read it. So there he is. He's in Rome. Paul's allowed to stay by himself. So he's kind of under community control, got an ankle bracelet, but he can come and go mostly as he pleases, or at the very least, he's under house arrest and people can visit him. Verse 17, though, after 3 days, he called together the local leaders of the Jews. And when they had gathered, he said to them, brothers, though I had done nothing against our people or the customs of our fathers, yet I was delivered as a prisoner from Jerusalem into the hands of the Romans. When they examined me, they wished to set me at liberty, because there was no reason for the death penalty in my case. But because the Jews objected, I was compelled to appeal to Caesar, though I had no charge to bring against my nation. For this reason, therefore, I have asked to see you and speak with you, since it is because of the hope of Israel that I am wearing this chain. And they said to him, we've received no letters from Judea about you, and none of the brothers coming here has reported or spoken any evil about you. But we desire to hear from you what your views are, for with regard to this sect, we know that everywhere it is spoken against. Let's pause there, Pastor. Honest to goodness, I wouldn't expect him, as soon as he lands in Rome, to say, you know, that group, my brethren of my former life, the Israelites of my own ethnos, let me gather them together. But I'm surprised, right? Because they're like, nope, we haven't heard about you. Sorry. I don't know. Take us through this. This is wild.
1: It is wild. It's wild in a number of ways. The fact that, you know, the reason Paul is in Rome, that he's been transported as a prisoner for months and gone through this shipwreck, is because of the Jews in Jerusalem bringing these charges against him. You know, where does he go when he first gets to Rome? He goes to the Jews. He continues to consider them brothers and even calls them that. And so that's interesting that he would do that. But then again, this is the same guy who got stoned and then got up and shook the dust off his clothes and walked to the next city and went into the synagogue. You know, this has been his MO the entire time, you know, despite the reception or lack thereof that he gets from his fellow Jews, in Antioch and Iconium and Berea and Ephesus. And, you know, throughout the book of Acts, Paul continues to go first to the Jews. And as he gets to Rome, the heart of the Roman Empire, he does the same thing here. And so, in a way, it's kind of surprising, and in another way, it's entirely what you'd expect out of Paul. What's perhaps even more surprising is that the Jews in Jerusalem were so intent on killing Paul. Well, now he gets to Rome and finds that the Jews in Rome have heard nothing from their brothers in Jerusalem. No letters have arrived. No emissaries have come. There's no prosecuting attorney that they've sent to Rome to make sure that Paul's case goes the way that they want it to. So it seems to be that they've kind of maybe given up. They know that they don't have a case. They're not going to go to the effort. But it is just striking that they say in Rome, we haven't really heard anything about any of this, but hey, let's hear from you about, this movement that you're a part of, because we're pretty suspicious because it seems to be spoken against everywhere. But the fact that they're willing to give Paul a hearing, that he has a reception like he does in most of the places that he goes, after everything that's happened and the circumstances that have led to his arrival at Rome, it is pretty interesting.
0: And you point out the greatest part, which is verse 22. But we desire to hear from you what your views are, for with regard to this sect, so to them it'd be like the Nazarenes or the, I don't know if we're at Christians quite yet with them anyway. Either way, the way is something they're interested in, but not for good reasons. It's not like they're saying, we're eager to also learn how this Jesus fulfills the role of Messiah. No, they're saying, we haven't heard anything about you, buddy, but we've heard bad things about what you're talking about, so we want to hear about it. And he'll tell them, which is he's eager to do anyway. Let's hear how it goes. Verse 23. Now, when they had appointed a day for him, they came to him at his lodging in greater numbers. And from morning till evening, he expounded to them, testifying to the kingdom of God and trying to convince them about Jesus, both from the law of Moses and from the prophets. And some were convinced by what he said, but others disbelieved. And disagreeing among themselves, they departed after Paul and made one statement, quote, "The Holy Spirit was right in saying to your fathers through Isaiah the prophet, go to this people and say, you will indeed hear, but never understand, and you will indeed see, but never perceive. For this people's heart had grown dull, and with their ears they can barely hear, and their eyes they have closed, lest they should see with their eyes and hear with their hearts and understand with their heart and turn, and I would heal them. Therefore, let it be known to you that this salvation of God has been sent to the Gentiles. They will listen." Oof. Sorry, Paul, I kind of butchered it. But Paul gives them this declaration, but he goes right where he always goes, and that is to Moses and the prophets. The accusation against Paul, right, Pastor, was basically he was telling people to disregard Moses, to ignore the prophets. He's blaspheming the law and traditions of the people, which of course were false. So he calls them together expecting, he shouldn't have been, I don't know what he's expecting, because in the past, some believed and some wanted to kill him. Certainly that's what's going to happen here. I don't know. But either way, he tells them anyway, because that's what he wants them to do. He's desperate for his brethren to believe.
1: Yeah, I don't know what Paul's expecting. I think on the one hand, he always seems to have this optimism that, that his brothers are going to come to know Christ. I mean, in the letter he had written to the Romans, we think 3 years before this, he had taken three chapters to, kind of puzzle over why his fellow Jews were struggling to, accept the Messiah. And he continued to pray for them. And so I don't know if his preaching here, if he has a certain expectation, or, like Jeremiah, he just can't help himself but declare the word that he's been given. But Paul's doing here what Jesus did right after his resurrection to the disciples on the road to Emmaus. He expounds the scriptures to them and shows them from, I think what Luke is saying here, I think it's just shorthand for what we would call the Old Testament. Every single word and phrase and sentence and chapter and book points to Jesus. So for Paul, it's just so painstakingly obvious. It's become so clear to him, and he wants his fellow Jews to know that Israel's Messiah is also the Savior of the world, who has conquered death. I mean, this is the hope of Israel that he referenced earlier. This is the resurrection of Jesus. And, you know, Luke says that he's testifying to the kingdom of God. This is the main content of Jesus's preaching as well. It's this idea that you know, there's this inbreaking of the reign of God over all things. And, you know, it's really neat that Paul is given an appointed time, and he's not given, 15 minutes or an hour or something. He's able to expound to them from morning till evening, all about Jesus and trying to convince them. And he's partially successful. Some were convinced, others disbelieved, and they, continued to talk about it and debate it. And this is, again, what happens to Paul at pretty much every stop along his journey. There's a mixed response. Some Jews say this is clearly what the word of the Lord has always been leading us to, and others resist it. And Paul says, essentially, here he says the same thing that he had said before as well, that because you have rejected, the Christ, I'm going to the Gentiles. And, earlier he had quoted Isaiah 49, that second servant song, talking about Jesus as a light for the Gentiles. And now he goes a little bit earlier in Isaiah's book and quotes from, right after that incredible vision that Isaiah has of Yahweh in his temple. What's his message to Isaiah as he sends him out? It's what Paul quotes here. God is going to continue to send his word out, and it's going to the Gentiles. And Paul is incredibly optimistic that they will listen. He knows that God's salvation is going to extend to the ends of the earth, just as Acts 1:8 said from the very beginning.
0: Well, let's now proceed to the anticlimactic ending of the book of Acts, verses 30 and 31. Now, he lived there 2 whole years at his own expense and welcomed all who came to him, proclaiming the kingdom of God and teaching about the Lord Jesus Christ with all boldness and without hindrance. Thus endeth the chapter, endeth the book too. First off, this is just sort of a side issue here, but at his own expense, is he working this time, you think? I mean, how do you think he's paying for this? I don't know that I know, and I don't know that you know, but I'm just curious what you think.
1: Yeah, I definitely don't know. I would take it, and actually, just as you were reading it just now, it came to mind. Maybe that's a reference to the fact that Paul is not in some dungeon or, being thrown into the Mamertine prison or something like that. Paul is living on his own, living at his own expense as one typically would, and so he's still a prisoner. But God continues to show him favor. Throughout this entire episode, I'm reminded of Joseph in the Old Testament and how Joseph's thrown into a well, just like Paul is shipwrecked, but God pulls him out. But then, he's pulled out and he's sold as a slave. But then his master is favorable to him. And then he ends up being thrown in prison. But even in prison, he's exalted. And then he's exalted, second in command, essentially, of Egypt. And Paul seems to have a similar trajectory here. A bunch of horrible things are happening to him and injustices, and yet he's able to do everything that he needs to do to share the gospel. He's able to live 2 years at his own expense. I guess I would see that as, Paul was in Rome. Yeah, he was a prisoner, but he was able to live pretty freely. And so he's able to welcome, anybody who comes to him. He doesn't really have very many restrictions. Now, that's going to change later on. As far as we know, when he comes to

0: the closing word of the book of Acts, unhindered. The gospel is going out. And so Luke doesn't give us the ending that we would expect, you know, with our modern sensibilities. We don't know what happens to Paul here. He doesn't tell us about, you know, a future journey to Spain. He doesn't wrap everything up nice and neatly as we might want. And there's all sorts of reasons that that may be the case. But in the end, I think the main thing is Luke's point is not what happened to Paul. Luke's point is the gospel continues to go forth as Jesus said it would, as it continues to do throughout the church today. The gospel will not be stopped because Christ is King.
1: Amen. Thank you so much. Friends, my thanks this morning to the Reverend Caleb Adams, senior pastor at Trinity Lutheran Church in Bend, Oregon. Pastor Adams, thanks so much for finishing the book of Acts with us, and God's blessings to you.
0: Thank
1: and the
0: you.
1: Saints.
0: Yeah. Thanks so much. It's been a privilege. Appreciate it.
1: Next time on Thy Strong Word, tomorrow it is a free text first Friday, which means even though we finished up Acts, we're actually not moving anywhere new just yet. We are going to have the Reverend Mark Moss with us. He's the executive director for the Lutheran Heritage Foundation, and we're going to learn a little bit about what he does, but it's not a sales pitch. We're going to get into the scriptures and talk about missions and the scriptures and getting the word out to people. It's going to be a great episode. Be sure to join us. And then when we come back on Monday, a new series on the Minor Prophets begin. We'll cover Obadiah and then Joel and then Nahum and Zephaniah. You're not going to want to miss that either. All of that is next time. So until then, may God's peace and blessings be with you all as we pray, Father, keep us in thy strong word.
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5: Hello and welcome. Happy Thursday. It's the middle of the day, which means it's time for us to listen to sacred music filled with the good news of Christ for you right here on KFUO Radio. My name is Jordan Harms. Thanks for tuning in. We're going to start off with the Atlanta Symphony Orchestra. Quartet and chorus, above him stood the seraphim.

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2: First John 4:7-12. Beloved, let us love one another, for love is from God, and whoever loves has been born of God and knows God. Anyone who does not love does not know God, because God is love. In this the love of God was made manifest among us, that God sent his only Son into the world, so that we might live through him. In this is love, not that we have loved God, but that he loved us and sent his Son to be the propitiation for our sins. Beloved, if God so loved us, we also ought to love one another. No one has ever seen God. If we love one another, God abides in us, and his love is perfected in us.
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0: Holy, holy, holy, Lord God Almighty by University of Texas Chamber Singers. 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
7: What you confess matters. 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
0: Proclaiming salvation by grace through faith in Christ, this is KFUO. Welcome back. More sacred music with the National Lutheran Choir now with Holy, Holy, Holy.

0: What a Friend We Have in Jesus by Bobby Schrader. This is KFUO Radio. Faith alone, grace alone, the word alone. The message is clear. We'll be right back.
1: Christ is risen. Tell the next generation. This is the theme of the Lutheran Church Missouri Synod's upcoming national offering, which will kick off at this summer's convention in Phoenix. It is based on Psalm 78, verse 4. We will not hide them from their children, but tell to the coming generation the glorious deeds of the Lord and his might and the wonders that he has done. Gifts to the national offering will directly benefit ongoing domestic work carried out at the local level by LCMS congregations, districts, and others, and supported by LCMS family, youth, campus, and school ministry. 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
0: Thanks for joining me today and listening to Sacred Music on KFUO Radio. Music continues into the afternoon, even though I'm signing off for now. My name's Jordan Harms. Remember, Jesus loves you. He died for you for the forgiveness of sins, and you're free now in that gospel good news to go out and live your Christian life in service to one another. Here is Concordia Choir Wisconsin playing me out with This Little Light of Mine. Talk to you later.

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0: Jesus ascended into heaven, and the Holy Spirit descended at Pentecost. 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
3: And a happy Thursday to all of you, brothers and sisters. It is the 6th of August in the year of our Lord 2026, and we have more sacred music for you here on listener-supported KFUO Radio, the broadcast ministry of the Lutheran Church, Missouri Synod. I'm your host, Reverend Doug Gribenaw, here during my last week with all of you in these sacred music hours. I am going to miss this time with you, journeying through the hymns, psalms, and spiritual songs of our church. But I also know that KFUO will continue to broadcast wonderful sacred music, no matter who is seated behind the microphone. I have received and accepted a divine call to be associate pastor at Prince of Peace Lutheran Church in Martinsville, Indiana, and so that's why my time here at KFUO is drawing to a close. But we do have today and tomorrow together, so let's enjoy some wonderful music. God's Word set to song. As always, we'll start with a word of prayer, turning in our Treasury of Daily Prayer to page 598, the collect suggested for today, the 6th of August. And let us pray. Lord Jesus, Paul, your apostle to the Gentiles, proclaimed the kingdom of God and taught about the Lord Jesus Christ while in prison in Rome. In our freedom to worship you rightly, give us burning hearts when we hear Moses and the prophets expounded before us, and open our eyes in the breaking of the bread to see you as our Savior and Lord. For you live and reign with the Father and the Holy Spirit, one God, now and forever. Amen. We'll begin turning to the Concordia Seminary Chorus and pick up the hymnal Lutheran Worship, turning to hymn 215, All Glory Be to God on High. A slightly different translation was used in our Lutheran service book, but you can find All Glory Be to God on High in the LSB. It is hymn 917.

0: Jerusalem, my happy home. The National Lutheran Choir, featuring stanzas 1 through 4. The hymn is found in your Lutheran service book, hymn 673. 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
3: 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And now, here's our Creation Moment host, Ian Taylor.
4: Researchers studying genetics have concluded that the evolutionary tree of life does not reflect the facts of biochemistry. By the 1960s, biochemists had concluded that living things could be grouped into two distinct types, based upon their basic structures and genetic information. Eukaryotes have one or more cells and a true nucleus. Prokaryotes have smaller cells with no true nucleus. They are so different from eukaryotes that researchers concluded that they must have developed separately from non-living matter. By the late 1970s, a third type of life was recognized, the archaea. Archaea favor extreme environments such as undersea vents. Their biochemistry is unlike prokaryotes or eukaryotes. Now, life may have had to develop from non-living material three times. Further, to explain the biochemistry of these three types of creatures, biochemists have to assume that at points these separate types had to exchange genetic material with each other, and with a fourth, unknown, extinct type of living thing. One logical conclusion of this new evolutionary approach is that life had to arise from non-life many times. Yet modern biochemistry still has not explained how life could arise from non-life even once. However, this is exactly the pattern we might expect if all living things are the product of a wise creator who used similar designs to solve similar problems.
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0: We return to the Concordia Seminary chorus, singing for us hymn 869 in the Lutheran service book, "With the Lord Begin Your Task," featuring stanzas 1 through 4.

The National Christian Choir with Peace, Wonderful Peace. The hymn dates back to the year of our Lord, 1888, penned by Warren Donald Cornell. I also want to let you know that our Redeemer Lutheran Church in St. Louis, Missouri, well, they are going to be hosting their annual golf tournament coming up Saturday, October 3rd at 8 a.m. Enjoy 18 holes of golf, a four-person scramble, and dinner to follow at Eagle Springs Golf Course. Prizes awarded for longest drive and closest to pin. If you'd like some information, give them a call at 314-420-7432. 314-420-7432. Again, that's the annual golf tournament of our Redeemer Lutheran Church in St. Louis, Missouri, taking place Saturday, October 3rd, starting at 8 a.m. Continuing with our music journey, we now turn to the Master Arts Chorale. With a setting of God's Word in Psalm 47, with a beautiful introduction from the Epistle to the Hebrews in chapter 12. God has gone up with a merry noise.

From the Elijah Oratorio by Felix Mendelssohn, the 29th movement. He watching over Israel slumbers not nor sleeps. Drawing upon God's word in Psalms 121 and 138. Sung today by the Atlanta Symphony Orchestra and Chorus. And now we turn to the Westminster Choir of Rider University with Like as a Hart, spelled H-A-R-T, an Old English word for the deer, a musical setting of God's word, in Psalm 42.

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0: Beautiful Savior, sung by the Concordia Seminary Chorus. 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

0: over a century of Christ for you, anytime, anywhere. 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
1: We have another hour of sacred music ahead of us here on KFUO Radio. I'm your host, Reverend Doug Gribenaugh. Thanks for tuning in this afternoon. As always, though, we take a pause in our two-hour block right now to join our voices together. Let us fill the world with a beautiful confession of who God is, speaking together the words of our faith in the Apostles' Creed. So, brothers and sisters, join with me as we say, I believe in God, the Father Almighty, maker of heaven and earth, and in Jesus Christ, his only Son, our Lord, who was conceived by the Holy Spirit, born of the Virgin Mary, suffered under Pontius Pilate, was crucified, died, and was buried. He descended into hell. The third day he rose again from the dead. He ascended into heaven and sits at the right hand of God the Father Almighty. From thence he will come to judge the living and the dead. I believe in the Holy Spirit, the Holy Christian Church, the communion of saints, the forgiveness of sins, the resurrection of the body, and the life everlasting. Amen. We'll begin our second hour together this afternoon, turning to the Cambridge Singers, with a lovely piece by John Rutter, composed in the year of our Lord 1981, a setting of God's Word in Psalm 100. O be joyful in the Lord.

0: For All the Saints, one of my favorite hymns of the church triumphant. It's drawing upon God's word in Hebrews chapter 12 and the revelation of St. John in chapters 2, 14, and 17. Penned by William Howe, who lived from the year of our Lord 1823 to 1897. This rendition, sung for us today by the City of Birmingham Symphony Orchestra and Chorus.
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0: We turn now to the National Lutheran Choir with the beautiful hymn and prayer, God Be in My Head and in My Understanding.

The Concordia University a cappella choir with Keaton Lee Scott's arrangement of Have You Not Known? Have You Not Heard? Drawing upon God's word in Isaiah chapter 40, especially verses 21 to 31. Next, we turn to the Augustana choir with Holy Majesty, before thee, we bow to worship and adore thee.

Martin Luther's hymn paraphrase of God's word in Psalm 128, Happy who in God's fear doth stay. 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
2: Paul Gerhardt was a tremendous treasure to our church. Actually, properly, I should say, is a tremendous treasure to our church because, well, he is resting with Jesus. And we'll get to meet him again on the last day. But we get a taste of who he is in the hymns that he has left us. This particular hymn, one of my favorites in our Lutheran service book, is hymn 756. Why should cross and trial grieve me? Sung today by the musicians and singers of Concordia Publishing House.

0: crown him with many crowns, sung today by the choir of King's College, Cambridge. This hymn looks to God's word in the Epistle to the Hebrews in chapter 2, in Philippians chapter 2, and in the Revelation of St. John, chapters 5 and 19. The congregational setting of this hymn is found in your Lutheran service book, hymn 525.
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0: Our time together is drawing to a close this afternoon. Thank you for tuning in to KFUO and joining me, Reverend Doug Gribanoff, for a couple hours of sacred music. I also want to extend to you a special invitation to join me again tomorrow, Friday at 1 p.m. Central Time. It will be my last time hosting these sacred music hours here on KFUO Radio as I prepare to undertake my new call at Prince of Peace Lutheran Church in Martinsville, Indiana. But I do so very much love having this time with you each afternoon, and we have one more day together, so I do hope I'll see you tomorrow. Now, before we get to our hymn for parting this day, let us end our time as we always do with the Lord's Prayer. And let us pray. Our Father, who art in heaven, hallowed be thy name. Thy kingdom come, thy will be done, on earth as it is in heaven. Give us this day our daily bread, and forgive us our trespasses, as we forgive those who trespass against us. And lead us not into temptation, but deliver us from evil. For thine is the kingdom, and the power, and the glory, forever and ever. Amen. Our hymn for parting is found in our Lutheran service book, hymn 938, a versification of the Nunc Dimittis that's drawn from the Gospel of St. Luke, chapter 2, verses 29 to 32, this beautiful piece by Martin Luther. In peace and joy I now depart. Stanzas 1 and 2 sung for us this day by the Good Shepherd Institute. And brothers and sisters, until we speak again tomorrow, the Lord bless you and keep you. The Lord make his face shine upon you and be gracious unto you. The Lord lift up his countenance upon you and give you peace. Enjoy the rest of your Thursday, and I will see you all tomorrow. Bye-bye.

0: Over a century of Christ for you, anytime, anywhere. 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
1: First John 1, 1 through 3. That which was from the beginning, which we have heard, which we have seen with our eyes, which we looked upon and have touched with our hands, concerning the word of life. The life was made manifest, and we have seen it, and testify to it, and proclaim to you the eternal life, which was with the Father and was made manifest to us. That which we have seen and heard, we proclaim also to you, so that you too may have fellowship with us. And indeed, our fellowship is with the Father and with His Son, Jesus Christ.
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1: I think the fate of Christianity in Europe should be very, very sobering for Christians in America and make them realize that nothing can be taken for granted at this point.
2: What you actually can affirm for your child is you are baptized. You don't need to be defined by this gender dysphoria that's nagging at you and trying to get you to carve up your body and make all these changes. You are actually defined by what God says.
3: Union with the flesh of Jesus. There is nothing greater than that. And American evangelicalism cannot say that. It's a disembodied Christ. There's no Jesus in the water, Jesus in the word, Jesus in your ear, Jesus in your mouth.
4: All of the Lutherans from the very beginning to the very end teach not only that good works are to be done, but even the necessity of good works.
5: Grocery clerks in Tennessee love listening to Issues, etc.
6: There's no doubt that the landscape in the U.S. on abortion has changed since the Dobbs decision overturning Roe v. Wade. In some ways, it's changed for the better. In some ways, for the worse. The abortion rate continues to go up a little year by year. Why is that? Greetings and welcome to Issues Etc. live on this Thursday afternoon, August the 6th. I'm Todd Wilkin. Thanks for tuning us in. Dr. Michael New will join us to talk about new Guttmacher Institute reports on abortion. Dr. Doug Grotheis will be alongside. We'll examine the claims of Jesus over and against what people believe about Jesus. What did he say about himself? Terry Mattingly will be our guest to talk about media coverage of clergy running for public office. And then we'll discuss burnout with Casey Belts. Dr. Michael New is visiting assistant professor of social research and political science at the Catholic University of America. He's senior associate scholar at the Charlotte Lozier Institute, Paige Comstock Cunningham Fellow with Americans United for Life, and a columnist for National Review Online. Dr. New, welcome.
7: Thanks for having me. Much appreciated.
6: What did we learn from a recent Guttmacher analysis regarding women traveling out of state to get abortions?
7: We learned that out-of-state travel for abortions is pretty common, that a number of states have strong pro-life laws in place, and sadly, a number of women circumvent those laws by obtaining abortions in states where the laws are more permissive. Guttmacher estimates that there were approximately 140,000 women who traveled out-of-state to obtain abortions back in 2025. So that's one thing. The other thing that they talk about is that out-of-state travel for abortions is actually decreasing. That even the numbers are high, they're falling. They cite Texas. There's a 19% decline in the number of Texas women who obtained abortions in other states.
6: So how is it that the telehealth abortion numbers affect these numbers?
7: Well, essentially what's happening is that fewer women are traveling because women who are seeking abortion are more likely to obtain abortion by telehealth. Instead of going to another state, they simply go online, get some kind of online appointment with a health professional, and have abortion pills mailed to them. So basically, because more women are using telehealth abortions, that's reducing the number of women who are traveling to other states to obtain abortions. So Guttmacher estimates that in states with abortion bans, about 91,000 women obtained telehealth abortions in 2025. That is a 22% increase from the previous year.
6: Does this mean the pro-life laws, where they're in effect, are ineffective?
7: No, they're actually, telehealth abortions and out-of-state travel weaken the pro-life laws we passed, but the pro-life laws we passed are still doing a lot of good. I mean, one thing I'm telling pro-life audiences is that in a post-Dobbs world, abortions are hard to count. Women go to other states, they even go to other countries, they do telehealth abortions, so it's hard to count abortions, but it's easy to count babies. And essentially, if you want to gauge the impact of a pro-life law, look at the birth rate. If birth numbers go up 7 months after the law is passed, that's powerful evidence the pro-life law is having an impact. And there's three studies of the Texas Heartbeat Act, which took effect September 2021, including one I wrote, that show that looking at birth data, it's saving 1,000 babies every month. There are three other studies, all in very good either economics or public health journals, that have looked at birth trends in a range of states that passed strong pro-life laws. They've all found that these pro-life laws are saving tens of thousands of lives.
6: What did the report tell us about some early 2026 numbers?
7: You know, this is the first look we have at 2026 data. They found in the first 3 months of 2026, abortions are going up slightly. They found the number of abortions went up by about 1.1% or 1.2%. It's a slight increase, but sadly, the upward trend does continue.
6: What does the increase in those numbers of abortions tell us about what we should be doing going forward?
7: Well, from a policy perspective, you know, the best thing we could do is put limits on telehealth abortions. I mean, telehealth abortions are relatively new. I mean, up prior to the pandemic, a woman who wanted to obtain a chemical abortion had to have at least one in-person visit with a medical professional. The FDA relaxed the standards during the pandemic. You know, there were obvious concerns about people going outdoors and going to hospitals and other health facilities. So telehealth was meant to be a temporary policy change during the pandemic. Unfortunately, after the pandemic ended, the Biden administration and sadly the Trump administration continued this very unwise policy. The Trump administration FDA could put the old rules back in place. They could do so today if they wanted to. It's unfortunate they're not doing so.
6: What in particular do they need to do? What is the Trump administration failing to do to limit telehealth abortions?
7: They could restore the old FDA standards, and the previous FDA rules are very clear that any woman who sought a chemical abortion had to have at least one in-person visit with a medical professional, and that would stop, you know, abortion pills from being mailed into these pro-life states. I mean, the Trump administration says they're working on some kind of a study to evaluate the kind of public health impact of these telehealth abortions, but they don't need to wait for the study. They could do so right away. It was the, you know, policy that prevailed up until the pandemic. They should restore the old rules. They don't need to wait for the study.
6: Dr. Michael New is visiting assistant professor of social research and political science at the Catholic University of America, senior associate scholar at the Charlotte Lozier Institute, Paige Comstock Cunningham Fellow with Americans United for Life, and a columnist for National Review Online. You can read his columns on the podcast page for this episode at issuesetc.org. Dr. New, thank you very much.
7: Thanks for having me. Much appreciated.
6: We will be examining the claims of Jesus himself with Dr. Doug Grotheis of Cornerstone University after the break.

0: And I think we have to ask, do today's Marxist activists have any reason to say that they hate above anyone else in the world the church leaders most celebrated by our cultural elites? Or do they find that their efforts are not only not hampered by Christian cultural elites, but are in fact helped by them?
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1: There are a lot of people nowadays who claim to speak for Jesus. He was a great moral teacher, maybe even a prophet. We can all learn a little something from him. He was a figure of history, obviously influential, all short of what Jesus himself said about himself. Welcome back to Issues Etc. I'm Todd Wilkin. Joining us to examine the claims of Jesus, Dr. Doug Grotheis, Distinguished Research Professor of Apologetics and Christian Worldview at Cornerstone University in Grand Rapids, Michigan. He's co-author of the new book, What If Jesus Was Right? Dr. Grotheis, welcome back.
5: Thank you. Happy to be here.
1: What is the biggest myth or misconception that many unbelievers hold about Jesus?
5: Well, any view of Jesus that is not accurate to the basics of Scripture is very terrible and could actually keep one from experiencing the salvation that he offers. But I think probably the most common belief is that he was only a great teacher or perhaps a prophet, but that ends up denying what he taught about himself, because in Mark 2, he said he had the authority on earth to forgive sin, and only God has the authority on earth to forgive sin. In John 8, he said, before Abraham was, I am. He's claiming to be God in those two verses. And of course, he says that he would die and rise again for the salvation of the world. So I think the basic problem, Todd, is that we try to domesticate Jesus. We say, well, we'll tip the hat to him. He's the great teacher, maybe the greatest of all teachers. He gave us the golden rule. He told us to turn the other cheek. He taught us the Lord's Prayer. That's all good and spiritually important at some level. But a lot of people just take a detour around the incarnation and the cross, and that, of course, is a terrible error. So that's why Lindsay and I wrote this book. We think most Americans have a generally affirmative view of Jesus. Now, there's some, like Bertrand Russell, who did not, but most people would say, you know, we want Jesus on our team. You know, he's the guy that really tells us how to live, but that truncates Jesus. You know, he taught not only the way of ethics in the Sermon on the Mount, which nobody can really follow, he said, because you can't obey the law sufficiently, and because you're corrupted from within, out of the heart proceeds all manner of evil, Mark 7, 20 through 23, and so on, you need a savior. You need a sinless sacrifice. And that's the God-man. That's exactly what he did. So we're trying to help move people from kind of a vague general appreciation for Jesus to understanding who the real Jesus of Scripture is, the Jesus of history and eternity. And then we're very evangelistic in this book. We give a defense of Jesus in order that people will confess him as Savior and Lord, and we're not shying away from that.
1: Someone says, okay, I know that Christians believe that Jesus is the second person of the Trinity, God in human flesh, the Savior of the world, but I don't need that. What I want from Jesus is simply that moral teaching, simply that golden rule. Believe what you want to about him. He's still valuable as that mere moral teacher. How would you respond?
5: Well, Jesus' moral teaching is true and good and has had more effect on the world than the moral teaching of anyone else, but we shouldn't leave it at that. So the basic argument is, do you think he was a wise and good teacher about morality and about the inner life? And most people would say yes. All right, well, Jesus also said he was the way, the truth, and the life, and no one comes to the Father except through him, that famous verse in John 14:6. So why do we only take the moral teachings of Jesus and not take the teachings about himself? Actually, he said that it's the right thing to do to confess your sins and to follow him as Lord. So you really can't separate his moral teaching from his teaching about his own identity and about our status before God. Paul, who Jesus appeared to, Paul was a great persecutor of Christians. In Acts 9, Jesus appears to Paul and eventually converts him. And Paul says in 1 Timothy 2:5, there is one God and one mediator between God and man, the man Christ Jesus. So he's the greatest teacher, he's a prophet, he's a sage, he's the wisest man who ever lived, but that's not all he is. He is God incarnate, and as John the Baptist said when he saw Jesus, behold the Lamb of God who takes away the sins of the world. And you can't take away your own sins by moral behavior. It's only the death and resurrection of Christ that is the basis of our salvation.
1: So let's deal with one that's a little more postmodern, this claim that Jesus was this radically inclusive welcomer of all, condemned no one, and he would be perfectly at home at and probably marching in the front of an LGBTQ pride rally. Is there any basis for this conception of Jesus?
5: Well, there's no biblical basis, but I'll tell you how people try to argue this. They say things like, Jesus never said anything specifically about homosexual behavior. Well, he didn't, because in his ministry, he was talking almost entirely to Jews, and he didn't have to repeat that. The Old Testament condemns that kind of behavior. Now, when you look at the teachings of Paul, who's reaching out to the Greeks and the other Gentiles, he has to talk about it, 1 Corinthians 6, Romans 1, because they're doing all kinds of sexual sins that they think are just fine, whereas the Old Testament, God himself condemns them. So you say, well, where do you have a scripture where Jesus says it's wrong for a man to have erotic desires towards a man? Well, you don't find it, and Jesus is radically inclusive and loving, and love is love, so Jesus must approve of that. Well, Jesus approved of the teachings of the Hebrew Bible. You see that in Matthew 5, 16 through 18, and John 10, I think it's 33 or 31, where he says the scripture cannot be broken. You have to always ask some good historical questions of a text. Just because an author or a figure does not speak on something directly doesn't mean that he didn't have an opinion about it. So you go from Jesus to the Bible, both the Hebrew Scriptures and the rest of the New Testament, since he authorized the teachings of the apostles, and you realize that there is no way Jesus would endorse same-sex eroticism, let alone anything like same-sex marriage. What people do is they take an idea from Jesus, love your neighbor, Jesus associated with the publicans and the sinners, and well, so Jesus would associate with LGBTQ people and affirm them, but the issue is that associating and loving people is not the same as endorsing their behavior. Jesus didn't endorse tax collectors taking too much taxes. look at Luke 19, 1 through 10 on that with Zacchaeus, who repents in the face of Jesus. Jesus did not endorse women being prostitutes. The whole idea is go and sin no more. But again, if you have this designer Jesus, this domesticated Jesus, and you want him on your team, you don't think critically and carefully about it. So some years ago, a writer was saying that Jesus would never condemn any kind of love because he's all about love. Well, you know, 1 Corinthians 13:6 says love does not rejoice in what's wrong, but rejoices in what's right. And Jesus knew that we were sinners, that our hearts are disordered. And so some of our loves go wrong. Some of our loves have the wrong objects. And he came to forgive us our sin and give us a new heart that seeks after him. But everybody wants Jesus to affirm their views. Many years ago, there was an ad by the group called PETA, People for the Ethical Treatment of Animals, that said Jesus was a vegetarian. I mean, how absurd is that? I mean, he celebrated the Passover feast that involves eating meat. So you really got to go back to the source, go back to the scriptures. And Lindsay and I in the book give an argument for the reliability of the Gospels and the New Testament. So we take that to be the definitive source about what Jesus taught and what his worldview was and what his moral teaching is.
1: Another one that we hear quite often, and this one has had its heyday in American evangelicalism and still sticks around in various forms, and that is, and it's kind of the other affirming Jesus. Jesus wants you to be healthy, wealthy, and prosperous.
5: Well, Jesus said he came to bring life and to bring it abundantly, but even the abundant life through the work of Jesus and through the Holy Spirit involves suffering and difficulties. Jesus also said, in this world you will have tribulation, but be of good cheer because I have overcome the world. So Jesus overcomes the world in a variety of ways, but let's just think of two. One is he gives us a new orientation to life, one of faith, of trusting God in the midst of difficulty. And two, that's related to hope, that one day we will be raised from the dead in deathless, perfect bodies that will have no sickness. So we can have hope in the present distress, and we can look forward to the resurrection of the body and the life everlasting. And there's another element to this, and that is, even today, Jesus does sometimes supernaturally heal people. There's great evidence for that. Lee Strobel's book, The Case for Miracles, would be a good source on that. But he often doesn't. I mean, my first wife died of dementia 6 years ago. What was it? No, it was 8 years ago now. We prayed and fasted and you name it. We did everything we could, but eventually we had to realize that this is how God was going to take her home. And he gave us the grace to deal with that. And she is now with the Lord, and one day I'll be with her and all the saints in resurrected bodies in the new heavens and the new earth. So we've got to have a strong theology of, I think, the miraculous and of hope, but then also a strong theology of suffering. How do we deal with suffering when we pray, God, please take away this dementia, take away this cancer, and he doesn't? Well, you have all kinds of promises in scripture about the goodness of God, the power of God, the trustworthiness of God, the work of the Holy Spirit to give a peace that passes understanding, Philippians 4. So this prosperity gospel is just bad theology, and it also sets up a situation for disappointment. What if you believe as hard as you can that you're going to get a new job that's going to pay a huge amount of money and you don't get it? Well, has God let you down? What if you're ill and God doesn't heal you? Has God let you down? Really? So some people will say, I won't follow God then. Well, that's because you don't have a good theology of suffering. And maybe 60 of the Psalms, 150 Psalms, are Psalms of lament, where the psalmist says, Lord, how long? Why haven't you heard us? Why haven't you delivered us? But the psalmist, whether it's Psalm 22 or Psalm 90 or 39, is still praying and reaching out to God. And that's what we need to do. Again, this name it and claim it Jesus is another way to domesticate him, to say, well, Jesus must endorse all of my strongest desires. And if I just have faith, he will give me what my strongest desires are, Well, we're not on the throne of the universe. Christ is on that throne. So we have to submit to him in his ways and try to faithfully walk through the blessings and the suffering according to the promises of Scripture and being filled with the Spirit, who again can give peace that passes understanding, which is a wonderful thing.
1: Let's talk a bit about what Jesus actually said about himself, beginning with his many I am descriptions.
5: Yes, we have a whole chapter on the I am statements of Jesus, mostly in the Gospel of John, but there's some very famous ones, obviously, where he says, I am the way, the truth, and the life. No one comes to Father except through me. You couldn't be more clear that he's the mediator. He's the only Savior and Lord. But he also says that I am the gate. I'm the only gate to heaven. And these I am statements are not just simple statements about identity. When you really look into it, you see that he's claiming deity for himself. I am he. I am the one. I am who I am, really. So we've got a study in that chapter of the various I am statements, and they're all worth really reflecting on. I'm the way, the truth, and the life. I am the gate. I'm the only way. I am the bread of life. I am the light of the world. Those are very strong claims for a human being to make. In fact, no mere human being could claim such things. And of course, Jesus is truly human, but he is also truly divine. So those sorts of radical, jaw-dropping statements are backed up by his integrity of his person, by his miracles, by his fulfillment of dozens and dozens of prophecies. So Lindsay and I want people to take these statements seriously. What if he is the way, the truth, and the life? What if he is the gate? What if he is the light of the world? What if he is the bread of life? Then you need to do something. You need to orient yourself properly to Jesus. He's the ultimate authority in the universe, second person of the Trinity, and he's offering himself. He famously says in John 3:16, God so loved the world, he sent his one and only Son, that whoever believes on him would not perish but have everlasting life. So again, one and only Son. He is God the Son, and there's no other God the Son. There's no other Lord. There's no other Savior. There's no other Lamb of God who takes away the sins of the world. So we're trying to focus the attention on the biblical Jesus, and we're trying to refute and get out of the way the caricatures, the stereotypes, and the just downright false teachings that are out there about Jesus.
1: We are examining the claims of Jesus. Dr. Doug Grotheis is our guest, co-author of the new book, What If Jesus Is Right? We'll talk about the kingdom of heaven next.
6: 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The 17th Century. The 11th Century. The 8th Century. The 4th Century. 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
7: This is Pastor Matthew Harrison, President of the Lutheran Church Missouri Synod. 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Marriage is the lifelong union of one man and one woman. There's such a thing as objective, absolute truth, and it's found in the person and work of Jesus Christ and His Word. 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
1: 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We're examining the claims of Jesus. Dr. Doug Grotheis is our guest, Distinguished Research Professor of Apologetics and Christian Worldview at Cornerstone University in Grand Rapids, Michigan. From the very inception of his public ministry, Jesus is proclaiming the kingdom of heaven, the kingdom of God. What is he talking about?
5: Well, it has to do with the rule and reign of God breaking into history in a new way in the person of Jesus. So the first words of Jesus are, "Repent, for the kingdom of God is at hand." God is invading the world in the person of Jesus through his teaching, through his miracles, through everything about him. And so the only proper response to that is to get with the program. It's no longer business as usual. It's following this radical figure of Jesus in everything that he says and everything that he does. And Jesus says, ultimately, you're either with me or against me. He forces a choice. Many years ago, the great writer and Christian statesman John Stott wrote a book called Christ the Controversialist. It's a little hard to say, but a controversialist is someone who brings controversy. Now, Jesus was not working a crowd to stir them up. He was not an agitator like so many politicians are. But given what he said about the kingdom of God and its demands on us, and what he said about himself and his demands on us, he caused controversy. So with Jesus, you couldn't say, oh, well, there's another Jewish teacher, big deal. No, he's casting out demons, he's raising the dead, he's saying turn the other cheek, he's saying that he is the only way to eternal life, he's saying that he will judge the world one day. You'll have to face him for how you've lived. See the end of the Sermon on the Mount, Matthew 7. So when you take Jesus seriously, you've got to come to terms with him. You can't defang him, so to speak. You can't domesticate him. You can't make him, oh, Jesus, meek and mild, some kind of pallid, pathetic figure floating a foot off the ground and issuing these weird sayings that nobody understands. No, he's far more than that. He's more direct. He's more severe. But it's a severe mercy, if you will, to steal a phrase from C.S. Lewis. He said he came as the savior of the world to take on our sins, to die for us and to rise from the dead for us. But the kingdom of God demands repentance, which means you turn from your own ways, your own selfishness, and the wicked ways of the world, and turn to Christ and listen to him and follow him. Take his yoke upon you and learn from him, as he says in Matthew 11.
1: You mentioned this before, that he claims rather boldly, especially Matthew's gospel, the authority on earth to forgive sins. Why is that so significant?
5: Well, that's the authority that only God has. So in the encounter, which is in Matthew and in Mark, I'm thinking of Mark 2, he says to the man who's lowered through the roof, the paralytic, your sins are forgiven. And this stirs up people there, and they say, who but God can forgive sins? And Jesus said, to show you that I have the authority on earth to forgive sins, and then he heals the man. So he doesn't simply say he has the authority, that's audacious. By his action, by that sign, he shows he does have a supernatural authority to heal physically, and he has a supernatural authority to heal spiritually by forgiving sins. So it wasn't like he was saying, well, I forgive you for coming into my meeting in an unorthodox way. He's saying, I forgive your sins, like every sin you've ever committed against anybody. So if I forgive someone of their sin against me, that's one thing. But if I say, I forgive all of your sins against everyone throughout your entire life, well, at that point, I'm claiming a divine prerogative. And that's exactly what Jesus did. You don't find any prophet in the Old Testament or any apostle in the New Testament saying they have the authority to forgive sin. They will point to Jesus as the one who has that authority and who backed it up by his, especially his death and resurrection.
1: How important are Jesus, not only his claims to know the truth about the future, but he's proven right in his claims about what is coming in the future?
5: Yes. So we have claims that he made in the Gospels that have come true. I think the greatest one is that he would be killed and that he would rise again from the dead. But he also claims that Peter will deny him. He makes a number of predictions of the future in the Gospels that are fulfilled in the Gospels themselves, or we see them fulfilled in the book of Acts or the rest of the New Testament. Now, there are also promises he makes, I'll just limit it to one, that he will come again to judge the world in righteousness. Now, of course, that has not yet happened. There are some cults who claim it has happened. It hasn't, because everyone will know it when it happens. It will be undeniable. Every knee shall bow and every tongue confess that Jesus Christ is Lord. That's in Philippians 2:11. But given his track record of predicting the future and having it happen, and also the fact that his life was a fulfillment of many prophecies, like the servant song in Isaiah 53, the one who comes and dies for the sins of the world, that he would come born of a virgin, the virginal conception, Isaiah 7, the suffering servant is Isaiah 53, so many other ones. Given that he fulfilled prophecy, he made predictions in his own lifetime before the ascension that came true, then we can trust him really for everything he says, but about his prediction that he will come again. And so that's what Paul calls the blessed hope of the church, is the second coming of Jesus. In fact, my school, Cornerstone University, is making that our chapel theme this year. I think sometimes Christians will say, I believe that, and I think I'm ready because I know Christ is Lord. But sometimes we put that in the back of our minds. But that is a tremendous claim, that he will come again and set all things right, and we can trust him because of the integrity of his character. And we can trust him, I think, especially at 1 Corinthians 15, because he rose from the dead. Therefore, at the end of that letter, or the end of that chapter of the letter, Paul says, our labor is not in vain. Our labor in the Lord is not in vain, because Christ has died, Christ is risen, and Christ is coming again.
1: The pivotal claim that Jesus makes regarding himself is, as you mentioned earlier, I am the resurrection and the life. He makes this claim in John's gospel. Take us in there and explain this.
5: Oh, it's such a beautiful passage of scripture. It's one of my favorite chapters in the whole Bible. It's where Jesus' friend Lazarus dies and he delays coming, and his sisters are concerned. Jesus, if you were here, my brother would not have died. And Jesus says, I am the resurrection and the life. Whoever believes in me will have eternal life. And then he raises Lazarus from the dead. So he shows that he has the power to raise the dead in this life, but he goes beyond that. He goes into eternity. You know, as Francis Schaeffer said, it could be that even after Lazarus was raised from the dead, he had a headache that day, because he still lived in a fallen world, and that wasn't his final resurrected body, which will not have those kind of problems. So in that chapter in John 11, Jesus says, I am the resurrection and the life. And he says, do you believe this? Do you believe this? And the question is, do we believe it? We have every reason to believe it. That's what the argument of our book is. It's not just a historical curiosity, who was Jesus? It's not just a theological point what's our Christology? It is those concerns, but it's who are we in relationship to Jesus Christ? And that will determine how we live, how we die, and our eternal state. So I think what Lindsay and I are doing in this book is extremely important. We hope that it will encourage Christians. We hope also that many who are not yet Christians will read it and begin to see the beauty and the compelling personality of Jesus, not just as another religious figure like Buddha or Confucius, but as the Lord of heaven and earth.
1: Finally, then, why do you think it is that kind of everybody seems to like Jesus? Everybody wants to include him in their club, but often it's only on their own terms or according to their own parameters for Jesus.
5: The simple answer is sin, that we want a God of our own making, a God of our own choosing, a Savior who conforms to our standards. But that's not how it works, because we are creatures. We have sinned against God. And Jesus comes and brings a message that both condemns and liberates. You have to hear the bad news of the law before you can hear the good news of the gospel, that we can have forgiveness through Christ, totally apart from works, but by believing in what he has done and committing ourselves to him. So the domestication of Jesus is really based on wanting to avoid his radical teaching and his own identity as the God-man, as Lord and Savior, as the Lamb of God who takes away the sins of the world. So I think it's actually more honest to say, gosh, look at what this man claimed. He claimed to be God. He accepted worship. I don't believe it. At least you're admitting what's there. You should not do that, of course. But to try to create your own designer Jesus by picking and choosing like a smorgasbord of the Gospels is just intellectually indefensible. And it's also existentially stupid, because if Jesus is who he said he was, and there's every reason to believe that he is who he said he was, then we ought to follow him. It only makes sense. If you go to the doctor and the doctor says, if you're not treated for this condition, you're going to die. And you say, well, I don't like that idea. I think I'll just go home and pretend like there's nothing wrong. You would be stupid. And if there's good reason to believe the New Testament documents, actually the whole Bible, and there is, and if we see Jesus offering himself as the sacrifice for sin, who makes atonement for us before God the Father, and if you see him fulfilling prophecy, working miracles, being the wisest teacher who ever lived, then you should follow him.
1: 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He's co-author of the new book, What If Jesus Is Right? 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Dr. Groheis, thank you.
5: You're welcome. Thanks for having me on again.
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1: Psalm 144:1. Blessed be the Lord my rock, who trains my hands for war and my fingers for battle. Those serving in the armed forces want LCMS chaplains. We need courageous pastors to bring the gospel and sacraments to those protecting our nation, along with wise counsel and the peace found only in Christ Jesus. 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
5: Clergy running for and holding public office is often portrayed in the media as something new, but it really isn't. It's a storied account in American history. I think all said about 110 clergy and counting have held public office at the national level. The very first Speaker of the U.S. House was a Lutheran minister, Frederick Muhlenberg. Welcome back to Issues Etc. I'm Todd Wilkin. Joining us to talk about media coverage of clergy running for public office, Terry Mattingly. He's senior fellow on communications and culture at St. Constantine College in Houston, Texas. He writes Rational Sheep, a Substack newsletter on faith, family, and mass media. He's author of the National On Religion column for the Andrews McMeel Universal Syndicate. And for 2 decades, he led the GetReligion.org website. Terry, welcome back.
6: Glad to be here.
5: So what's up with the Democratic Party lately, offering candidates who are mainline Protestant ministers or at least seminary students?
6: Well, yeah, I think the main thing, they get to call themselves a pastor, and that's a whole different way of relating to the American public. But really, I feel to some degree, based on the emails I'm getting and the social media I'm seeing, I really think we're in some sort of gigantic flashback to the first campaign in which Barack Obama ran for president. And obviously, Barack Obama was not clergy, but he was very upfront about his church ties. He sang hymns in the middle of sermons. He made references to gospel choruses, allusions in his imagery. And he ended up getting more people to vote for him for president, even out of the hardcore evangelical marketplace of ideas, so to speak, than anybody had in the Democratic Party for quite some time, as opposed to choir robe wearing Southern Baptist choir singing Bill Clinton, who kind of lost that part of his own image somewhere. But what we're really seeing here is really important, and it operates on several levels. And as always, I want to focus on it from the viewpoint of journalism, because the emails I'm getting from people, and of course, Tellerico in Texas is the the person I'm hearing about the most, but now we have the United Methodist pastor of currently the largest church in the United Methodist Church. Now, that's after the split in which a lot of large conservative churches and others left. But now we have a pastor who's legitimately the pastor of the largest church in the United Methodist Conference, or in their denomination, is now the candidate for the Democrats in the state of Kansas. So what I'm getting is email that says that basically is the same thing I heard with Obama. Well, Tallarico is a seminary student and he's on his way to being clergy or something, but he's not a real Christian. And if you go online and do a search of social media and you search for Tallarico, then in quote marks, real Christian, unquote, you're going to find all kinds of stuff. And as you would expect, the New York Times did a lengthy piece on this. But in its own way, the New York Times validated the main point I want our listeners to think about today. The mainline Protestants who are running for office as Democrats all agree with the doctrinal stands taken by their own denomination's hierarchies. So if you're going to say they're not a real Christian, I can understand why some people want to say that on certain issues. But you're asking journalists to say that someone who is in good standing with their own denomination, and even a denomination with the previous evangelistic heritage of the Methodists, these people are not real Christians on the basis of doctrinal issues for the most part, in which their own denomination, or at least the leaders of their denomination, perhaps not the people in the pews, the leaders of their denomination back these stands on moral, cultural, and social issues. So you're not going to convince journalists that these people are not real Christians. There's never going to be an item in the Associated Press Manual of Style where you're going to flip back to the R's and look up the term real Christian. It's never going to be there. It's never going to be in the Associated Press Manual of Style. And if it did, and if they were really honest, real Christian, the definition in the style book would be someone who believes the doctrines that I do and the doctrines that fit with their party's platform. Well, that would be a pretty good, honest answer to this question. But here's what we can talk about now, because it's been pulled right out in the open in some of the coverage that we'll be discussing today, including most of all that New York Times piece and a major piece by Religion News Service. Doctrine is now back on the table. For a long time, if you tried to say that religion had anything to do with doctrine, you were in effect saying that the Associated Press style book should have a doctrine clause, a doctrine definition. What is doctrine? Well, for years, doctrine was just another way of saying really ancient, old stuff that clashes with what realistic modern people believe about life. In other words, doctrine is automatically old and automatically wrong. But in recent years, or decades even, doctrine has become, if you had an AP style book right now, that it would say, you'd look up doctrine, and it would say, see political ideology. Most journalists are convinced when Catholics talk about doctrine, it's just political ideology. It's just another way of saying it. When evangelicals say they believe this or that about abortion, they quote famous statements by other Christians, that what comes through the ears of the political beat reporters covering them is political ideology. And that all of the evangelicals who said they had some doctrinal reasons to vote for someone like Donald Trump, How many times did you see that translated in news stories into simple statements that this is their political ideology? It doesn't matter what their church says about it. It's all politics, and we know it. Well, here's what's fascinating about the new wave of coverage. Listen to this headline from the New York Times and tell me what word jumps out at you. Okay, you ready? In Senate race, Tallarico challenges heretical right-wing Christianity.
5: Well, heretical.
6: Right, because if something is heretical, what does that imply?
5: Well, it implies that it's outside the pale of Christian orthodoxy.
6: Correct, which means there is such a thing. In other words, to have heresy, you have to admit, A, that doctrine exists, and B, that there is some standard for what doctrine is right and what doctrine is wrong. Oh my goodness. This means in some settings, if journalists are going to treat this issue fairly on both sides, they need to ask real live doctrinal questions to political candidates when the other side raises them. So when Tallarico accuses you of being an heretical Christian because your views on immigration disagree with him, and you're also disagreeing with the Pope also, by the way, which matters in a heavily Latino state like Texas, will the press follow up when someone says that Tallarico is a heretic on the issue of gender? And gender identity, according to everyone from the Southern Baptist Convention to the Roman Catholic Catechism. Is someone going to ask doctrinal questions to the liberal mainline left with the same fierceness that they will aim questions from time to time at, justifiably sometimes, at conservative and right-wing politicians, not the least of which would be Donald Trump, the man who defines this era. But my point here is I think that doctrine has been put back on the table. What's the moment in Lord of the Rings? Meat's back on the menus, boys. Well, doctrine's back on the menu in this election year. If these stories are all right, or all right, however you want to say that, that you get to talk to candidates about whether or not their beliefs match up doctrinally. Now, the mainliners, like I said, can all say, oh, I agree with the doctrines of my own church. At which point, it's fair to say, well, what are those? And they're going to say, well, we shouldn't be discussing what my church believes because that's just religion. Well, has the religious right been asked any hard questions about what they believe on religion for years and years? In the end, this really ends up being

0: Mattingly is our guest. We're talking about media coverage of clergy running for public office. We'll get to that big RNS story next.
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0: What's the difference between guilt and shame? And where can we find freedom from our shame? 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
5: For years, pro-life Americans have been told that protecting unborn children requires us passing new laws. 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That matters because laws mean nothing if government officials simply refuse to enforce them. 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

Welcome back to Issues Etc. I'm Todd Wilkin. Terry Mattingly is our guest. We're talking about media coverage of clergy running for public office. Terry, you mentioned a few moments ago that long religion news service piece. I noticed, first off, that the word attack appeared 10 times in that piece, as long

0: as it was, you'd think an editor would advise the author to come up with a different word. But it came to me that this story is really less about the candidates and more about the quote-unquote attacks on them.
1: Well, that's the conservatives' pounce. Isn't that the phrase we would use? But here's other things that are going on directly related to your question. In fact, why are they running these candidates? Well, first of all, look where they're running them. They're running them in states where they have a political reason to do so. And Kansas has a long history of populism in terms of economic issues, not so much cultural issues, but economic issues, agriculture issues, etc. So running a mainline Protestant in the heavily mainline Protestant Midwest is not a bad card to play. And I've already said in Texas, you know, we'll see what happens when Tellerico hits the fury of political ads and stuff. And yes, from my opinion, at me if you want, readers and listeners, but it would have helped if they had run a more centrist Republican candidate in Texas, because the one they ran does have some questions, religion and otherwise, about his own life. But the point is, it made sense to run someone who can stand at a microphone in the state of Texas and say, oh, I agree with the Roman Catholic Church on health care. I agree with the Roman Catholic Church, even though I'm a mainline Protestant. Let me tell you what Pope Leo said the other day about immigration. Let me tell you what Pope Leo said the other day about treating people with dignity instead of yelling at them and being cruel to them. You see what I'm saying? It gives them a response to the God gap, which has been one of the biggest realities and often least covered realities in American politics in recent years, which is the more you go to church, the more you sit in a pew, the more likely you are to vote for culturally conservative candidates. So for Tallarico and for the Religion News Service, which is a news organization that I'd be interested in knowing what percentage of their coverage focuses on mainline Protestant churches, it's got to be over 50%. It sometimes functions as a press agency, often legitimately, of the mainline world. So when you attack mainline clergy, you're attacking the editors of the Religion News Service, and you're attacking their readers. You're attacking their donors, probably. So my point is, this is about mainline Protestantism, and frankly, whether mainline Protestantism, if discussed openly, with hard questions going both ways, will fly in the heartland of the United States, let alone the Bible Belt. But in an age right now when Democrats are facing headline after headline about nominating Democratic socialists and people who are not just critical of Israel, but are angry and hate Israel, I think that's safe to say, or the current regime of Israel for sure, I think Democrats right now are saying, okay, forget the left coast on both sides of the country. Forget the East Coast and the West Coast. We're going to have to get some people who can talk about God if they're going to run in the center of the country. Now, if we can just avoid some of the 80-20 issues related to culture and religion, the one that shows up in all the polls is gender and trans rights. And if they're going to do that, we're probably going to have them avoid a lot of those 80-20 issues on issues of morality, culture, and stuff that tend to set people off and show up in attack ads, which is what you pointed out justifiably about this RNS piece. If we can keep these candidates away from what their churches teach about all of these cultural, moral, and social issues, we at least have a candidate who can talk about God without their fingers being crossed.
0: What did you make of the New York Times piece?
1: Oh, it has the best summary of this. If you were going to say, what is this whole story about? You can point at four paragraphs in the New York Times story and instantly know what this is about. So, I mean, this is him saying, you know, I'm out here to turn the tables over, his favorite reference to Jesus upsetting the tables of corruption in the temple. Help me turn over the tables, and we're going to break those stranglehold that conservatives have on American politics. So I'm going to read off four paragraphs because it's the perfect summary. I don't see myself as challenging the Republican Party, he said. I see the real fight as all of us, whether we're progressive or conservatives, Democrat or Republican, uniting together to take on the very powerful people who have corrupted our politics and who are corrupting our church, unquote. His victory has unleashed a wave of fury from conservative Christian leaders attacking the theological underpinnings of his political positions and moral values. Hours before his victory last Tuesday, prominent politicians, activists, and pastors began assailing, that's a different word than attacking, assailing what they called Mr. Tallarico's blaspheming tongue. They blanketed podcasts, social media platforms, and right-wing media outlets with video clips of him using the story of Jesus Christ's conception to defend abortion rights, saying God is non-binary, and finding spiritual truths beyond Christianity to support religious pluralism. Such positions, they argue, were an abuse of Scripture that disqualified him as a Christian leader. As he moves into the general election, Mr. Tallarico is pushing Christians to reclaim what he sees as core principles of their faith in American political life, including compassion for immigrants, helping the poor, and loving one's neighbor. It's all there. Everything you need to know is right there. That's essentially, is it wrong to ask questions about the doctrines that he holds on unpopular issues as well as the doctrines he holds on popular or more popular issues from the viewpoint of his own church and many others, including the Catholics?
0: So do you think a mainstream journalist would even think of asking these Democratic candidates who happen to be religious leaders this question? The book of Genesis states twice, male and female, he created them.
1: Yeah.
0: How do you reconcile this with your position that there are more than two sexes? That's a position that at least two of these candidates I know have publicly taken.
1: Yeah, that's a really easy one, and the non-binary quote will be in all kinds of ads when we hit the weeks leading up to the election there in Texas. And what does he mean there? He's going to learn to quote all kinds of interesting people to defend himself, but the question isn't going to go away. Once again, the situation of trans females competing in DNA female sports is really going to be another hot issue going in. You can already see it in ESPN and all over the place. Did you notice the really interesting thing in that list of things that people are assailing him about? Finding spiritual truths beyond Christianity to support religious pluralism. What is the doctrinal issue right there? Okay, if you remember from years of discussions, when I was covering the religion beat, and I was trying to get my editors to realize I needed to ask doctrinal questions when covering bishops, for Pete's sakes. They were saying, oh, those are all political. I mean, the resurrection is not political. And I came up with those three questions in the TMAT trio. Number one is, did the resurrection actually happen? Now, it's going to take a unique situation to ask a Senate candidate that. But my second question was always, is salvation found through Christ alone? Now, that's something that has come up in Senate hearings, in the confirmation of candidates, with Democrats asking questions that got them accusing of establishing a religious test for Republicans who believe that salvation is found through Christ alone. I read that phrase in that New York Times piece, finding spiritual truths beyond Christianity to support religious pluralism. I see that as a question about universalism. Is Tallarico a universalist? Well, if he's a typical Presbyterian Church USA pastor, not the same as someone in a pew, yes, he probably is a universalist. But if he keeps bringing up this point, we need to believe that there's truth in other religions, and we need, would it be fair game to ask him, where do you draw the lines on that? Do you believe there are any significant differences between how Judaism, Islam, and Christianity view the Godhead? Well, at which point editors are going to pass out. That's you're assailing him about his religious beliefs. Well, but what if he keeps talking about the issue? At some point, will someone ask that question? You're right about the Genesis thing with gender. I see that a fair question if they keep talking about gender. But by the way, I don't think these people running in the heartland and even in the Bible Belt, I don't think they're going to volunteer to answer any questions about gender in sports, locker rooms, bathrooms, dressing rooms, etc. I don't expect them to go there. But if they do, your question is valid. And if someone like Tallarico or Adam Hamilton, the candidate in Kansas, keeps talking about why he supports the doctrines of his church on gender, why he supports the doctrines of his church on marriage, why he supports the doctrines of his church on police, whatever, if someone's going to bring it up, at some point, if doctrine's back on the table, we've got to say it's okay to ask questions.
0: One of the things that I found also a bit annoying about all the coverage was its lack of context. I mentioned at the outset that ministers running for and holding office at the national level in the U.S. Congress and the U.S. Senate is not a new phenomenon, and it's not a rare phenomenon. I think it's 110 and counting that have clergy who have held elected office in either of those august bodies. And as I mentioned, the first Speaker of the House was a Lutheran minister who had been a delegate to the Continental Congress before that. This is kind of an American thing, isn't it?
1: Well, it's an American thing because it's America. For example, we shouldn't be surprised that African Americans who come out of the church, including occasionally some clergy, become leaders on political and moral issues because that's been their role in their community for decades, for more than a century. So we shouldn't be surprised that any African American who wants to run for office in the United States probably needs to be able to answer a few God questions. And Obama went to school and learned how to do that. He learned how to do that talk. And of course, I was in Washington during the Obama years. And one of the stories I kept thinking somebody needs to cover, where does Barack Obama go to church? And one of the problems he had was that the church in Washington, in his own denomination, the United Church of Christ, the single most doctrinally liberal mainline Protestant church, the church in town that he most logically would go to was almost completely, totally white and full of well-off, well-to-do, liberal white folks. So he didn't go to that church. I don't know if he ever went to that church while he was president. He went over and over to black churches where he was welcomed. But behind the scenes, and I can only think of like one story someone wrote about it, people asked the question, why hasn't Barack Obama joined a church? And black pastors were asking, why hasn't Barack Obama joined a church? That's another way of saying, if you're going to identify with a community, it's probably okay to ask questions about, as Mattingly would put it, how do you spend your time, how do you spend your money, and how would you make your decisions? Whereas if you're going to say you're a believer in the following tradition, it helps to be able to prove it. Well, what better way to prove it than to run an actual clergy person for office? And especially if you've got journalists convinced that if any hard questions are asked to them, that's an attack, that's railing, that's assailing, whatever the words can we use, grilling, et cetera, et cetera. We're going to see this now for the next couple of months. Like I said, I think it's very important. And I can also stress one other thing here. Another valid story, and Ryan Berg has got the numbers and the receipts. This is also going to raise the question of the differences between mainline Protestant clergy and the beliefs, including political beliefs, of the people in their own pews. And I'm hoping we eventually see a long sit-down interview with Ryan Berg run in the New York Times or something about this issue. Where did the division come between the people in mainline pulpits and the people in pews? And if that isn't a logical question to go with this current trend, I don't know what is.
0: Terry Mattingly is Senior Fellow on Communications and Culture at St. Constantine College in Houston, Texas. He writes Rational Sheep, a Substack newsletter on faith, family, and mass media. He's author of the National On Religion column for the Andrews McMeel Universal Syndicate, and for 2 decades, he led the GetReligion.org website. Terry, thanks.
1: Glad to be here.
0: Casey Belts will join us on the other side of the break. We'll discuss understanding burnout.

0: we're going to have to be vigilant on two different fronts. We're going to have to defend the truth about the human person, made in the image and likeness of God, created male and female, created for marriage. We're also going to have to defend our freedom to live according to those truths.
1: 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Making the Case conference.
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1: This term, burnout, means a lot of different things. Sometimes, for some, it just means I've had a hard day, or a hard week, or maybe a hard year. But what's the difference between simply being tired, being exhausted, or frustrated, and burning out? Welcome back to Issues Etc. I'm Todd Wilkin. Joining us to understand burnout, Casey Belts, a licensed mental health therapist in Iowa and director of counseling services and congregational outreach for Lutheran Family Service. Casey, welcome.
5: Thank you for having me.
1: Do we use that term burnout too flippantly, just to say, I'm tired, I've had a hard day, something along those lines?
5: Sure, yeah. I think it's an important distinction to talk about what is burnout and what is just simply being tired. Tiredness, I think, would be, we've had a long week, we've done a lot of work, maybe that's outside of the normal scope of our work, and we just feel tired. You know, you have a weekend, you take a break, you come back and you feel energized and you're ready to do your job again. Whereas when we talk about burnout, I think it's more of a state of like emotional, particularly emotional, but also physical, mental exhaustion that develops over a course of time. And it's not helped by rest. So you take a vacation, you take the weekend and you come back and you feel just as depleted as you did before. So yeah, I think there is some confusion about what is burnout. Is it just tiredness? But it's an overall exhaustion that's not helped whenever you just take a break.
1: So what exactly is it? I mean, how would you describe it kind of clinically?
5: Yeah, I think when people work and care for people as their profession, you know, it could be people that are counselors, it could be healthcare workers, it could be pastors or church workers, and even parents, you know, they work to care for other people, and they do so maybe without taking a break. And that leads to that emotional exhaustion where you just feel disconnected from what's going on around you. It's hard to connect to other people. That exhaustion piece where when you take a break, you just can't ever feel rested. There's going to be physical symptoms as well. So that might be headaches, digestive issues, you're going to have muscle tension, difficulty sleeping. And the one that I've really noticed is that people who struggle with burnout is they get sick more often. So any bug that comes along, they're maybe going to catch that, whereas before they wouldn't. And so I think what a way to succinctly say it was is that burnout is a shift in how you show up in life, because maybe this before you slid into burnout, none of those things were really an issue, but it encompasses kind of your existence and how you relate to people and are able to move about your environment.
1: Why has it become so common?
5: I think that's a great question. One of the things, I think there's some obvious reasons that we are aware of, and it's just the general busyness that we have, being constantly available, and then our culture does tend to reward achievement. We get constant messages from social media, and we're just flooded with information on a daily basis at a rate that we've never been before. But I think that there might be something deeper happening beneath all of that. So when I talk with people about it, I kind of talk about we're constantly having to decide what gets our yeses and what gets our noes. And at first glance, that seems like a pretty simple decision, just a yes or no. But really, a yes and a no has a lot of emotional and relational and spiritual weight to it. When I think about that, I think about it from a family systems perspective, and so that we learned a lot of messages about what it means to say yes and what it means to say no. So some people were raised to believe that saying no was selfish or disrespectful, and maybe they were punished if they said no, and then others maybe gained approval and love by saying yes, or maybe others weren't even allowed to make decisions. So they don't know how to process through a decision. And all of those messages, they don't just disappear when we become adults. They continue to influence how we respond every time something is asked of us. If you think about that, the amount of decisions that we have to make in our modern society, it can be overwhelming. And all of that stuff is kind of going on in the background of having to decide things. And so it can lend itself very easily to burnout.
1: Who are most at risk for burnout?
5: When we think about who's most at risk, we usually think about external pressures or external risks and internal risks. And so on the external side, people who are at greater risk are in an environment where there's chronic stress. And again, that's kind of where we talk about those caregivers and those types of professions. But this can be in other professions as well. So if there's like an overwhelming workload, unrealistic expectations, maybe there's a constant demand to do more, more, more, maybe have a lack of control over their schedule, feeling that they're not appreciated or they don't have enough resources for their jobs, those can all be external risk factors for burnout. Also, just the environment of the way that the workplace functions. So if there's bad leadership, if there's conflict, feeling like you're compromising your values as you're working, those all increase the risk of burnout as well. And I think another piece of that, like if you're a caregiver, you're working with people, and that's a variable that you don't have any control over. So someone in the role of a caregiver can pour all of their attention, their time, their care into the people that they're working with, and they really ultimately don't have any control over the outcome of that work that they did. And so that can be that disconnect between the amount of work and the product, if you will, of what happens with the work can also be an area where the risk for burnout can increase. One of the other things I think is that not everyone who's in those same environments experience burnout. And so that's where the internal factors come in. And so we often talk about those in types of a vulnerability. So the people that are responsible, dependable, conscientious, and really caring and committed, those people that we really look up to, those are actually the people that are more at risk for burnout. And then perfectionism is a major factor in burnout. People pleasers that, you know, have a difficult time saying no are more at risk for burnout. And so kind of to summarize it, it would be that burnout happens when there's a very high demand. There's a really high personal investment, and then we don't have enough of that recovery piece.
1: Are there early warning signs?
5: Yes, there are. Burnout happens gradually, and it's a long, slow slide down into burnout. It probably be described as like a slow leak on a tire as opposed to a blowout. And so some of the signs that you're going to see often show up before people reach that complete emotional exhaustion. And that's typically going to be a persistent fatigue that rest is not going to fix. That's going to be your first sign. It's as if your emotional battery never really fully recharges. Another one is going to be when you lose enthusiasm for things you once enjoyed. So maybe your work was at one time very fulfilling and it no longer is. Maybe you enjoyed hobbies at one time and you just don't have the energy to engage in those anymore. You maybe used to look forward to volunteering and just all kinds of things like that that were fulfilling for you are no longer fulfilling. And it's not that you're depressed, really. It's just that you don't have the emotional energy to engage at the level that you once did. There's going to be increased irritability and impatience, difficulty concentrating. You know, there's a mental fogginess, forgetting things and that kind of stuff. And then also just a withdrawal from people around you. You begin pulling away from relationships, stop returning phone calls and things like that. Those are all some early warning signs. And then I think I mentioned it earlier, just the physical warning signs as well, the headaches, the tension, the digestive issues, and all of those are signs. And then lastly, I think I would say just a growing sense of cynicism. So people who are in burnout, and one of the symptoms of burnout is just this more negative viewpoint of the world and of those around you. And so you begin to look at maybe the people that you're working with as hopeless, or that there's no point in the work that I'm doing and I'm not effective. So that cynicism would also be another warning sign.
1: How do you distinguish between what we're talking about here, which is burnout, and really clinical depression? Because they sound like they're kissing cousins.
5: Yeah. I think burnout can definitely lead to clinical depression. And that's one of the things that I would like people to know is that burnout can lead to some severe mental health concerns, like all the way down to thoughts of suicide if it's left unresolved and untreated. Clinical depression is typically different from burnout in that we can't see this direct link to the environment, if that makes sense. So when we talked about those external factors that can lead to burnout, those are not directly related to the same symptoms as depression. So you're going to have the same presentation of symptoms, but perhaps a different cause. Again, I think that's just going to be a diagnostic decision that a clinician would have to make. But again, I think you did say that correctly, in that the symptoms are very similar and one burnout can lead to depression.
1: Casey Belts is our guest. We're understanding a burnout. When we come back, we'll talk about the physical symptoms that accompany burnout.

0: We're in the battle, but the sound of the Lord's victory is echoing from heaven and from the new heaven and the new earth, and we can hear the sound. It's faintly, but it's drawing us to itself. That glory is almost here. That life is almost here. That the new heaven and the new earth are almost here.
1: Pastor Brian Wolf Miller speaking at the 2026 Issues Etc. 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
0: And when the fight is fierce and the warfare long steals on the ear, that distant triumph song, and then hearts are brave and arms are strong.
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1: 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Zion Lutheran, Harbor Beach, Michigan. 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Emmanuel Lutheran, Eagle, Nebraska. 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Grace Lutheran, Columbus, Indiana. Shepherd of Peace Lutheran, Maumelle, Arkansas. St. Mark Lutheran, Waco, Texas. 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Welcome back. I'm Todd Wilkin. This is Issues Etc. We're talking about understanding burnout with Casey Belts, Director of Counseling Services and Congregational Outreach for Lutheran Family Service. Jesus calls on all of his disciples to deny themselves. They should not put themselves first in their desire to get their own way and exercise power over others. Instead, they should put Jesus first and listen to what he has to say to them. Self-affirmation and self-promotion, self-protection and self-advancement must be left behind as they obey Jesus and do what he wants them to do. That's from the Issues Etc. Book of the Month for August, From Shame to Glory, God's Surprising Remedy for Injustice and Failure by Dr. John Kleinig. Find out more about this book at our website, issuesetc.org, or call Concordia Publishing House, 1-800-325-3040, and order From Shame to Glory. Casey, you have mentioned a few of them already, but what are the physical symptoms accompanying burnout?
5: Yeah, I think burnout affects every system in the body. So again, the headaches, I think, are probably a big one. I've worked with some people who they wake up in the middle of the night, maybe because they have thoughts of work or something, and then they, you know, they have digestive issues and they can't go back to sleep. And so it's not an illness, but they're still really struggling with that piece. Maybe difficulty eating, or maybe eating too much. Again, trouble sleeping or sleeping too much. there's really not a system in the body that is not affected by stress.
1: How does it affect marriage and family?
5: Yeah. So one of the things I often tell people is that burnout is not an individual problem. It does become a family problem. And I think some people will come into counseling because they're having marital issues, and that what we find after we work with them for a while is that one or both of them is struggling from burnout. And that typically spills over into their closest relationships. And so people who are experiencing burnout, they withdraw because they don't have that emotional energy that it takes to connect with the people in their life. And those people maybe will view that as rejection or that they're no longer care for them. And so then that can just really cause a downward spiral in the relationship. People with burnout also have, they are a little bit more irritable, and so that can affect the relationship as well, maybe snapping at people or when they normally wouldn't. And you can see where those behaviors where you think, this is not who I am, why am I doing this? That can lead to a lot of guilt and shame. And I think the thing with guilt and shame is that it creates even more distance in relationships, and it tends to make people withdraw even further. And so that's a big piece of it. It also affects the way they communicate. So again, that irritability, if a small problem that maybe prior to burnout they would be able to work through with relative ease, maybe now becomes a big point of contention that they have a difficult time moving past. And then children are affected as well. We know that they don't just respond to what parents say, but they respond to the feel or the emotional climate of the home. And so even when parents maybe try to hide this from their children, they often sense it, and they will notice a parent withdrawing and the parent maybe engaging a little less. And I think the thing with children is they're always looking for a reason for things, and you maybe if you have children or you are around children at all, you know that they don't always come up with the best answer to the question of why. And so they maybe would start to think that they've done something wrong. And so those are just some of the ways that it can impact relationships.
1: Is there a spiritual impact as well?
5: When you think about it, I kind of equate it to the relational impact that it has, because we are in a relationship with God. And then that same feeling of needing to withdraw, of not just having limited emotional availability and capacity to participate in the things that God gives us to connect to us, like prayer, reading our Bible, going to worship, and taking part in the sacraments, those become difficult, and they become more of an obligation than a place of rest. And I think it's important to understand that burnout doesn't cause someone to lose their faith, but it just changes the way that they experience it. And oftentimes when they feel that difference in experience, they would maybe start thinking, well, maybe I'm not faithful enough. Maybe I'm doing something wrong, or maybe God's punishing me. Those are all some of the things that people may begin to think, because again, burnout really does affect how we think. And so they begin to think about God differently as well.
1: Where's the line where someone says, I need to seek counseling or seek outside help?
5: Yeah, so it's really interesting, some of the research on the process that someone goes through when they seek counseling. When someone first has the thought of, maybe I should talk to someone about this, until the time they actually enter therapy, there's a 2-year lag. And that's just the average. And now if you go back even further before that, when people first start experiencing symptoms, you can see a lag of 5 years up to like 10 or 15 years, depending on what the issue is that people are coming for. So I think in terms of burnout, the people who are closest to the person experiencing burnout, they're going to notice first. They're going to notice, hey, you seem really tired a lot of times. You don't seem to be enjoying things, or I've noticed you've been a little irritable. So if you have someone giving you that feedback that you know cares about you, I would say that would be your first sign to say, you know what, maybe I should talk to somebody about this. Because that slow slide down into burnout, the longer that slide is, the longer it's going to take to climb back out of it.
1: What can a pastor do to help a parishioner who is experiencing this burnout?
5: I think the burnout really disconnects us from the peace that we find in what Christ has done for us by his life, his death, and his resurrection. And so I think that a pastor continually pointing someone to what Christ has done for us, that is the place where they can find rest. A lot of times people place their value and their sense of justification in the work that they're doing. And they start moving into the law that I must do this in order to have value and to be justified. And that only leads to more exhaustion. But true rest and peace is found in the gospel. And I think that's very freeing for people. And it releases people from that guilt and shame that's going to lead to even more isolation and withdrawal.
1: So how does recovery begin? What are the basic things that either a counselor professional is going to recommend for someone experiencing burnout?
5: I think the first thing is just to talk to someone about it. Most people, they feel weak, maybe, that they're experiencing burnout, and so they hold it in for such a long time. And so when I work with people with burnout, I just listen for a long time so that they can tell their story, tell their struggles, and know that they're not alone, because that's very important to know that many, in particular church workers, struggle with burnout, and that there's also hope, and that, you know, you can come out of burnout without having to do anything drastic. You don't have to take another call. You don't have to quit your job. It's instilling small daily rhythms and habits that help to replenish you in the midst of the care that you're offering to other people. And so I think we also have to acknowledge that saying that to someone who is exhausted feels almost insurmountable sometimes. And so I just recommend really small little steps that you just build on. So for example, I really recommend physical activity, and that can look like a variety of things. But if someone has not been engaging in any physical activity, I say start small. Do a 5-minute walk 2 or 3 times a week. That's progress. Figure out one thing that you're going to say no to this week and that you're going to set that limit. And so, you know, healthy eating, or figure out something that you're going to do for your sleep, or 5 minutes of connecting with your wife or your husband or your children. And so those small little protective acts that you can build on, those are the things that are going to gently and slowly lead you out of burnout. Now, if you're in a situation where you can get a month-long vacation, I say take it, because who wouldn't want a month-long vacation? But we don't need something quite so drastic as that most of the time. I mean, there probably are situations where the environment itself is just, it's unsustainable. You can't exist in an environment like that, and that you maybe would need to leave, but I don't think that that's every situation.
1: Casey Belts is our guest. We're talking about understanding burnout. We'll discuss what kind of misconceptions can lead to burnout next.

0: 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And where can we find freedom from our shame? 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
4: Here's what Martin Luther says about the pastoral office. My pastor is practicing the virtue that increases God's kingdom, fills heaven with saints, plunders hell, robs the devil, wards off death, represses sin, preserves peace and unity, and plants all kinds of virtue in the people. In a word, he is making a new world. He builds not a poor temporary house, but an eternal and beautiful paradise in which God himself is glad to dwell. We are calling good men to step up. Come to Concordia Theological Seminary, Fort Wayne, Indiana.
0: 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Welcome back to Issues Etc. We're discussing burnout with Casey Belts, a licensed mental health therapist in Iowa. Casey, what kind of misconceptions on the part of those suffering burnout can lead to burnout?
5: Yeah, I think that maybe they just think they're doing a bad job. They're doing something wrong, or there's something wrong with them. It's their fault. But in reality, if you kind of go back to those traits of people who are at higher risk, they actually are at risk of burnout because they are doing too much. They care so much that it's difficult for them to say no to someone, or they are so invested in the work that they're doing. And so they really, again, burnout makes us think negative things that oftentimes turns inward. And so they just begin to have a really negative view of themselves and of the work and of their efficacy at their work. And their negative thoughts while they're burnt out are not reality. It's not true. And so I just encourage people to really take a step back and what's true in this situation.
0: When it comes to church workers or pastors, are there signs that a congregation can be looking for? Because pastoral burnout is obviously a reality.
5: Yeah, I think that exhaustion piece, that's going to be the big one to pay attention to, because a pastor will come in when he's exhausted. He'll come into work when he's sick, and just noticing that the tiredness that kind of hangs off of them, I think you can see it when someone's in burnout. Physically, they look a little different. They're just a little more haggard. And so I think as a congregation, they can pay attention to the amount of time that they're working. They can I think respecting their day off as much as possible. I know that there's also emergencies that happen on pastor's day off, but it's very important allowing them to take their vacation fully as possible. Those are all very important things to help mitigate burnout. But I think probably the first symptom that you're going to see is that exhaustion.
0: Is it difficult for a pastor to admit first to himself and then to his congregation that he may be experiencing burnout?
5: For sure. Yeah, I think they fear the repercussions maybe, or they fear that they're not being faithful enough, that if they were being faithful enough, they wouldn't be struggling with this. And so it's very difficult, I think, for a pastor to be vulnerable about the struggles that they're having, because they feel that they're the shepherd of the flock and they should be the ones that are strong and they should be the ones that don't struggle with things, when we know that oftentimes the devil works the most on those people that are leading. And so, yeah, it can be a very scary thing to share that with the congregation. And I think a congregation's response is hugely important when a pastor does share those things. Do they rally around him, and do they care for him and pray for him and offer care and support that they can? I think those are very important things. And then when that response is there in a congregation, it makes the pastor, it's easier for them to continue to lean on their congregation for care as they're also caring for their congregation.
0: The ministry can sometimes be very isolating. Does that contribute to burnout?
5: For sure, yeah. Feeling as though you don't have a place where you can be yourself, maybe, or that fishbowl aspect of the pastoral ministry where everybody's watching you, I think that probably plays a role in hiding some of the struggles. And then when you have a difficult time opening up to people, you're going to feel emotionally isolated. And then sometimes in the pastoral ministry, you're just physically isolated from people because you're maybe out in a rural area where it's difficult to connect with other people. And yeah, I think, and then once someone starts getting into burnout, then they tend to withdraw even more. And so it's kind of a cycle where it continues to get worse.
0: Can perfectionism contribute to burnout?
5: Yeah, so perfectionism is actually one of the strongest internal predictors of burnout. And it's usually, again, it's not caused by caring too little, but it's caring so much, but and also feeling that nothing is ever good enough. And so there's two kinds of striving, I guess I would talk about. There's a healthy striving, and then there's the perfectionism. So with a healthy striving, you just kind of say, I want to do my best at whatever I'm doing. Whereas perfectionism kind of says, my best is never enough. And people with perfectionism, they're significantly more likely to experience not only burnout, but also anxiety and depression, because it keeps us in this constant state of striving, of working and trying to justify ourselves. A lot of perfectionism is also tied to identity. So their work or their performance is directly correlated with their value and identity. And so you can see where that's just an exhausting cycle of trying to prove your value, prove your worth in life through your working and your striving.
0: One basic boundary that I think is healthy for everyone to observe is between work and home. What are the kind of boundaries need to be set to prevent burnout?
5: Just the amount of work, I think, is important. A lot of times what I work with people on is like, identify your priorities. What are your priorities in life? And I think you mentioned that one with work and home. Home is typically a priority for people. How are your yeses and your nos lining up with that priority? And then, you know, what's your second priority? Maybe it is work. How are your yeses and your nos allowing you to be fully present in your work? And even within each of those priorities, you can identify, well, what are your priorities in the home? What are your priorities at work? And so I think if we just try to randomly set boundaries without actually having those boundaries move us toward what we're trying to accomplish or what we're trying to preserve or work toward, then they maybe are not as effective. And so that's why I encourage people to set boundaries around their goals. And how does your yes and your no move you closer to that goal?
0: Someone says, I've never been burnt out before, but I've been very, very tired. How do I know when I'm just exhausted or at the end of my rope? And how do I know when I'm genuinely burning out?
5: I think emotional exhaustion is probably that biggest indicator too. So you've worked for a long stretch. You haven't had many days off. You're just exhausted. Again, if you take that vacation and you come back, you're like, okay, I think I'm ready to work again. Then maybe it's just that tired, you just have done too much for a period of time. But that emotional exhaustion where I just don't have the energy to connect to people, to invest in the work that I'm doing, to really care too much right now, that's going to be one of the hallmarks of burnout. And when I say those words about these people who are so conscientious, when they say, I just don't have the energy to care, that's a really big marker for them because that's not who they are. It's a big shift from who they are pre-burnout to while they're in the midst of burnout.
0: Someone says, well, after this, I think I'm truly burnt out. What is the first step they should take?
5: To tell someone. The longer they hold it inside and the longer they try to deal with it on their own and just push through, which is what a lot of people maybe try to do. Well, it's just a phase. I'll just push through. And they don't let anyone know that they're struggling with that, then the worse it's going to be. So, yeah, I think the first step is always reaching out to those around you who care about you and just let them know that you're struggling.
0: Casey Belts is a licensed mental health therapist in Iowa. 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Casey, thanks.
5: Thank you very much.
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0: Let us pray. Let the incense of our repentant prayer ascend before you, O Lord, and let your loving kindness descend on us, that with purified minds we may sing your praises with the church on earth and the whole heavenly host, and may glorify you forever. Amen.
1: Greetings in Christ. I'm Pastor Nate Hill. The New Testament reading for today is from Acts chapter 28, verses 16 through 31. And when we came into Rome, Paul was allowed to stay by himself with the soldier who guarded him. After 3 days, he called together the local leaders of the Jews. And when they had gathered, he said to them, "Brothers, though I had done nothing against our people or the customs of our fathers, yet I was delivered as a prisoner from Jerusalem into the hands of the Romans. When they had examined me, they wished to set me at liberty, because there was no reason for the death penalty in my case. But because the Jews objected, I was compelled to appeal to Caesar, though I had no charge to bring against my nation. For this reason, therefore, I have asked to see you and speak with you, since it is because of the hope of Israel that I am wearing this chain." And they said to him, "We have received no letters from Judea about you, and none of the brothers coming here has reported or spoken any evil about you. But we desire to hear from you what your views are, for with regard to this sect, we know that everywhere it is spoken against." When they had appointed a day for him, they came to him at his lodging in greater numbers. From morning till evening he expounded to them, testifying to the kingdom of God, and trying to convince them about Jesus, both from the law of Moses and from the prophets. And some were convinced by what he said, but others disbelieved. And disagreeing among themselves, they departed after Paul had made one statement: "The Holy Spirit was right in saying to your fathers through Isaiah the prophet, 'Go to this people and say, you will indeed hear, but never understand, and you will indeed see, but never perceive. For this people's heart has grown dull, and with their ears they can barely hear, and their eyes they have closed, lest they should see with their eyes and hear with their ears and understand with their heart and turn, and I would heal them. Therefore, let it be known to you that this salvation of God has been sent to the Gentiles. They will listen.'" He lived there 2 whole years at his own expense and welcomed all who came to him, proclaiming the kingdom of God and teaching about the Lord Jesus Christ with all boldness and without hindrance. O Lord, have mercy on us. Thanks be to God. In many and various ways, God spoke to his people of old by the prophets, but now, in these last days, he has spoken to us by his Son. This morning's reading from Acts 28 brings us to the latest point reached by Scripture's historical narrative. We might expect Luke to tell us what ultimately happened to Paul. Was he released? Was he executed? Instead, Acts ends with Paul living under guard and preaching, proclaiming the kingdom of God and teaching about the Lord Jesus Christ with all boldness and without hindrance. Paul himself is hindered. He cannot travel where he wishes. A Roman soldier guards him in his residence. Yet everyone who comes to him hears about Jesus. Paul is confined, but the gospel is moving freely. This isn't the first time God has worked that way. In Genesis, Joseph was also carried into captivity because of the hostility of his own countrymen. His brothers rejected him, sold him to Gentile slave traders, and he was sent far away to Egypt. Later, although Joseph had acted faithfully, a false accusation landed him in prison. From any ordinary perspective, Joseph's life appeared to be moving farther and farther from God's promises. Yet the Lord was with Joseph. God used the prison to bring Joseph before Pharaoh. Through Joseph, God preserved Egypt, the surrounding nations, and Joseph's own family from famine. Joseph later told his brothers, "You meant evil against me, but God meant it for good, to bring it about that many people should be kept alive." Paul could say something similar. His opponents meant to silence him, but their accusations eventually carried him to Rome. The prisoner arrived in the capital of the empire, and the gospel arrived with him. God transformed captivity into an instrument for carrying salvation to the nations. And yes, Joseph's and Paul's experiences point us toward the greater pattern that is fulfilled and found in Jesus. Like Joseph, Jesus was rejected by his own people and handed over to Gentile authorities. Like Paul, Jesus was repeatedly accused, although the authorities found no guilt deserving death in him. Jesus was arrested, bound, mocked, and apparently silenced upon the cross. Yet Jesus wasn't merely another innocent servant whom God eventually vindicated. He willingly entered his captivity for us. He allowed himself to be bound because humanity was bound by sin, death, and the devil. He endured condemnation because we stood condemned under God's law. He entered death to break death's power from within. On Good Friday, Christ's enemies thought that they had finally silenced him, but the grave couldn't hold the Lord of life. Jesus rose, and his saving word went forth from Jerusalem to Judea and Samaria, and finally, through Paul to Rome. Paul's suffering, therefore, follows the pattern of his Lord. His apparent defeat becomes an opportunity to proclaim Christ's victory. Paul summarized this truth in 2 Timothy 2, verse 9. I am suffering, bound with chains as a criminal, but the word of God is not bound. That is the message with which Acts leaves us. Paul has chains, but the gospel has free course. The apostle is guarded, but Christ's kingdom advances. Paul's circumstances are uncertain, but God's promise is secure. We also face circumstances that make us feel confined. Illness may restrict what we can do. Responsibilities may keep us from going where we would like. Fear, grief, loneliness, or guilt may seem to close around us like prison walls. But Christ isn't confined by the things that confine us. His word still reaches us. He speaks forgiveness to sinners. He nourishes his church with his word and sacraments. He works through Christians whose lives may appear small, limited, or hidden. Acts ends, but Christ's work doesn't. The gospel that reached Paul's lodging in Rome has also reached us. And through us, God continues sending it to others. Paul was bound. The word was not. And because that word proclaims the crucified and risen Jesus, neither sin, death, the devil, nor even the grave can prevent Christ from bringing his salvation to his people. Let us pray. Lord Jesus, Paul, your apostle to the Gentiles, proclaimed the kingdom of God and taught about the Lord Jesus Christ while in prison in Rome. In our freedom to worship you rightly, give us burning hearts when we hear Moses and the prophets expounded before us, and open our eyes in the breaking of the bread to see you as our Savior and Lord. For you live and reign with the Father and the Holy Spirit, one God, now and forever. Amen.
2: In many and various ways, God spoke to his people of old by the prophets.

0: whom come all holy desires, all good counsels, and all just works. Give to us, your servants, that peace which the world cannot give, that our hearts may be set to obey your commandments, and also that we, being defended from the fear of our enemies, may live in peace and quietness. Through Jesus Christ, your Son, our Lord, who lives and reigns with you and the Holy Spirit, one God, now and forever.
1: Amen.
0: Taught by our Lord and trusting his promises, we are bold to pray.
1: Our Father, who art in heaven, hallowed be thy name. Thy kingdom come, thy will be done, on earth as it is in heaven. Give us this day our daily bread, and forgive us our trespasses, as we forgive those who trespass against us. And lead us not into temptation, but deliver us from evil. For thine is the kingdom, and the power, and the glory, forever and ever. Amen.
2: Let us pray. I thank you, my heavenly Father, through Jesus Christ, your dear Son, that you have graciously kept me this day. And I pray that you would forgive me all my sins where I have done wrong, and graciously keep me this night. For into your hands I commend myself, my body and soul and all things. Let your holy angel be with me, that the evil foe may have no power over me.

0: 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This is KFUO Radio. Good evening. I'm Jordan Harms. 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

0: Let Nothing Ever Grieve Thee from the National Lutheran Choir. Good evening, I'm Jordan Harms. 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

0: Fanfare Prelude on God of Our Fathers from Concordia University, Chicago. 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